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12: 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Happy to have a chat with you to talk about your real estate needs as we roll into summertime. The summer market is quickly coming upon us. Active listings went down this week.
13: Really?
12: Well, you know, we had a holiday in there.
13: Oh, yeah, that's right.
12: Had a holiday, so we went down to 7,700 from 7,800, just down 145 listings, and that changed going backwards. Days on market ticked up a day, too, just pretty good, though. 26 days on market for properties that are on the market that sell, come pending. I didn't look this morning. I forgot to look and see what what the days on market average are for the current on the market properties. I'm guessing it's still in the 45 days on market.
4: Where do listings compare to last year at this time?
12: Listings compared to last year at this time were actually up about 738 listings.
4: Okay.
12: From a year ago.
5: More homes to choose from?
12: More homes to choose from. Up 30% from the beginning of the year. Nice increase. And we're running about the same. Actually, we're running more than 3 years ago. 3 years ago this week, we had 4,900 listings compared to 7,700 now. So we're up 2,700 listings. So a lot more inventory to choose from.
4: Right.
12: So even when we're, when you're, you can tell too, when you're out searching, you'd go out and search a couple years ago and there'd be one.
4: Right.
12: You know, you'd run out and look at a house.
5: Right.
12: And now you have a, you can go out and you've got.
5: Yeah, I think there's plenty of options, especially if you're, you know, younger and you're kind of buying your first house or maybe first move up home and you're not really tied to an area. If we can expand that search area a little bit, there's plenty of stuff to choose from out there.
12: I think so too.
4: And houses are staying on the market a little bit longer, right?
12: Yeah.
5: Yeah. Market times, I think probably averaging about 40 days, maybe a little like high 30s, I think is about as low as we got. And hopefully exceeding those on our listings, some of them lasting a little bit longer. Can I ask you about a listing? You have a listing on the market in Eagan that's a Rambler property, about $1 million.
12: $1.2 million, yep.
5: How's that going?
12: Going to be
5: activity
12: open.
5: Activity report?
12: Slow activity because of the nature of the product. I mean, it's really some built. It's built for someone like me. You know, so it's for some.
5: I was thinking that you would just buy it, move over to the right side of town.
12: I'd move out there in a second. But it's if you're more mature and you've got money and you want something that's not huge. It is 3,500 something like that square feet. It's not huge, but really nice finishes. Mm-hmm. You know, you just, you're ready at this point. You just want something nice.
5: Right.
12: So everything is nice. You know, I mean, it's just really well done, laid out well, big open floor plan, great master suite on the main level, nice office on the main level. It's just, it's great. And then you go downstairs, you got a couple bedrooms downstairs, you got a flex room downstairs, you got a wet bar downstairs, you got nice, you know, like a...
5: Nice accoutrements.
12: Yes. You know, a nice open area for entertaining or whatever. It's just, it's a great house. You know, three-car garage in a neighborhood of million-dollar homes. I mean,
5: right. Every, what are they going to do next to that property?
12: There's a lot next door, so it could be another home built there. Yeah. Everything that's being built in there is, you know, a million.
5: It's on a cul-de-sac back, you know... by Red Pine Elementary School, tucked back in there. So Highway 3 and...
4: Yeah, I have some friends that built a house back there like a year ago.
5: Yep.
4: Okay, nice area.
12: Very nice area. Yeah, beautiful. Like if you like trees and green space.
5: Yeah, if you like privacy and nice homes, then that's where you want to go.
12: Then that's where you want to be.
5: Nobody likes that, though.
4: Yeah.
12: Speaking of nice homes, I have another one I just want to talk about because it's so rare. First of all, it's rare because it's a lakeshore property. So you're on the lake in Medicine Lake, right on the lake. So you got shore frontage, you got your own dock, you got your own everything. The house has been completely redone. It looks like a brand new. You move in, it looks. We held it open during the lakeshore property tour for a couple of banker, and the comment from people came in is they thought it was new construction because it was just. It looks like it's a brand new house. Gorgeous house. Three-car garage with a showroom floor. In the garage looks like a showroom. I mean, it's just immaculate. And now we have contract for deed terms available on the property, which is, if you want 4%, I got 4%. If you want 5%, I got 5%.
4: Right.
12: So you get about, if you're going to wind up with about 20% down, you know, 18, 20% down, something in that neck of the woods. And then the seller will carry a contract for the balance. And they will be, if you want to have it for 3 years in a balloon, 4%. 5 years in a balloon, 5%. Amortized over 30 years. Saves you about, from prevailing rates right now, it's going to save you about $2,500 a month. So think about that. That's just interest that's flying out the window.
4: Right.
12: $2,500 a month, that's a boat.
5: Yeah.
12: You know,
5: yeah.
12: It's like buy the house and get a boat free, or two cars.
5: Yeah, those interest rates are tough.
12: Mm-hmm.
5: I mean, when you're comparing 3% to 6.5, 6.875 or whatever.
4: Yeah, that's a big swing.
5: Yeah.
4: Yeah. Yeah.
12: And what would the rates be on a balloon or a jumbo loan like that of 1.2?
4: Probably in the mid-sixes, unless you could get into some type of adjustable rate mortgage that maybe you might have a a little bit lower interest rate, but I, you know, you're definitely talking mid sixes.
12: Yeah. So I did them. I figured 6.5 as a comparison to 4. About $2,500 a month. This is fantastic. And the same thing with that Emmer Grove house. Now that one, that's on Azure Lane. That one is not, no contract for deed terms available, but if you call me directly, I can save you $20,000 on that deal, really quick, just in, fees either financed in or that you're going to have to pay out of pocket. So 612-627-8000, that's the number to call if you want the hot deals, contract for deed, or save money.
5: Seller financing, I like it.
12: Yeah, I think we might see some of that coming around, because stop to think about it. The people who are buying that property, you know, who's buying that property? Self-employed, probably, you know, high wage earner, a professional with good portfolio. Do you want to liquidate portfolio money?
4: Right.
12: You know, to buy the house? Probably not, because the market's at all-time highs and going higher, so you don't want to do that. Go to the bank and borrow the money to Granite, borrow money.
5: 6.5%.
12: At 6.5%. Or, you know, you're going to bet on for 5 years that at some point in time those rates are going to dip down.
4: I would hope so.
12: You know, and get into the fives somewhere. Yeah. And so then, you know, lock it in.
4: Right.
12: You know, at that point, prepay at any time. Or if you got something that's in your portfolio that's ready to liquidate to take, you know, the profit off the table, and then you can put it into your place. But it gives that flexibility to be able to do that, especially for a self-employed or high wage earner that's got some cash. Anyone that buys those properties, they got money. So
5: I would hope so. If you're buying a million,
12: this is not a skinny your way in
5: million
12: deal.
5: Plus. Yeah. But
4: it's not a first time home buyer buying that.
12: No.
5: I mean, a lot of the new construction, though, out there right now is super expensive, too. I mean, I think when you look at communities like this as your way in that you have, the one level, you can't build anything in Eagan for that type of home, as I have another one that's similar to that I'm looking at pricing out right now. And I'm looking at new construction properties that are, you know, just down Dodd and, you know, a couple builders that are in there. They're $1.2 million, $1.3 million to build the same type of product.
12: Right.
5: So you just can't get into them for.
12: And then you look at the difference. I'm shocked at some of the homes at the different price for $700,000-$800,000, at the quality of the cabinetry.
5: 100%.
12: And the trim work and the finishes. And it's like, holy cow.
5: Yeah. Right.
12: You know, I sound like an old curmudgeon, but my God, you know, when we were building a lot, and everything was custom. Ailes cabinets was in there. I mean, everything was like furniture.
4: Yeah, you know, not nowadays.
12: Yeah, the cabinetry that Ailes put all the cabinetry in the house I have, it's like furniture.
4: Right, right.
12: Cabinetry, not out of a box someplace and screwed to the wall.
4: Even from 10 years ago, I mean, prices, we were talking about my house, I mean, that would be a lot different now.
5: Building that,
4: right?
5: Yeah.
4: Yeah, that's insane.
5: And they're done in there, right?
4: Yeah, they're done in there, yeah. But they're still building in other parts of Rosemount.
5: Rosemount's
4: blowing up, yeah. The track built, you know. The
12: fastest growing city in the country, or seventh fastest growing city in the country.
5: In the country?
12: Or the fastest, yeah.
4: Yeah, if you go down there by Lifetime Fitness, there's just holes getting dug everywhere.
5: Oh, my gosh, yeah. They're selling all of that land up and down 42 towards, was that 52 over there?
4: Yeah, 52.
12: You had a blackout this week, though, ran out of electricity.
4: Yeah, I heard that. I think that was Tuesday night.
12: Yeah, a couple transformers blew.
5: Right. I'm hoping that everybody that's down there in Rosemount, they're just driving over to 52 and then heading up that way, because 149 and like by my house in Emmer Grove Heights and Highway 3, I just read the other day, they're going to make that four lanes. They're putting in roundabouts at a couple of different intersections that are up and down there, and they were actually going to reroute Highway 3 to hit right where I live off of 149.
12: Oh.
5: So they're doing a ton of reconstruction in that whole Diffley Highway 3 area just because it's congested.
12: Yeah, it is congested.
5: And they built those giant apartment buildings right there, too. I don't know what they thought they were going to do there with all that extra traffic. So, but lots of development, lots of opportunity out there. There's lots of inventory. If you want to get out there and take a look at some homes, give us a call. 612-627-8000. That number again is 612-627-8000, and you can log on to our website, hittnergroup.com, HITTNER group.com, and we'll be right back.
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12: 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Steve Reno is here from AJ Alberts, plumbing, heating, not heating, plumbing.
22: Not heating, water conditioning.
12: Water conditioning.
22: Yeah.
12: Water's a big deal. We should have you on our Healthy Home Show because we have... just kind of a little shtick that my wife is doing our Healthy Homes. And we talk about water conditioning and water treatment because that's the stuff you don't realize. You get jump in a shower and you've got your largest organ in your body is being covered with liquid that can either be good for you or not so good for you, depending on your water circumstances.
22: And actually, there's chlorine in that water, and then you breathe the vapor of that chlorine.
12: It's
22: really not good. I mean, they use chlorine gas in wars, you know, to do bad stuff.
12: Yes,
22: so,
12: that's the truth, yeah. Well, I know, because I shocked my pool yesterday for the first time in, you know, like a month. And
5: it was off-gassing then for a while?
12: Serious off-gassing. Yeah.
22: Really?
12: Yep. Yeah, it gets.
23: You didn't use chlorine. No, you do.
12: I do, but inside, so it's very... You know, it's not so off, but when you do it, I have to do it. I do it a few days before the swims,
22: okay,
12: or before people are going to use it, because it is for about 2 hours in there. You don't want to go in there. That's pretty bad.
22: Really?
12: Yeah.
22: Interesting.
12: And then we vent it out, and it's fine.
5: Jump in.
12: Okay, so talk about then, can you tell us the different kinds of, what are the options of filtering water in your house?
22: That's a good question. First of all, is someone on city water or are they on well water? So we'll talk city water because that's the most common. And in some of the cities, they have really, really hard water. Lakeville, Woodbury, you can go around, you know, the cities, you can look it up. But
12: Egan's horrible.
22: Oh, it's absolutely horrible.
12: Yeah.
22: So a water softener is very important to soften that water. It makes fixtures last longer. It's no different like the arteries in our body. Mm. You don't want calcium floating around.
12: Yeah.
22: Nothing good happens.
12: Right.
22: Then, right. So a water softener. That's a key piece if you're on most city municipalities. And then along with that, if you drink water from a fridge, it's got the Brita water usually. That just goes goes through a carbon filter. We have whole home carbon filters that take out, you know, the chlorine. And what many people don't realize is chlorine has like a half-life. It dissipates quickly, so they add something called chloramine to it, a known carcinogen, to extend the life.
12: Oh, perfect.
22: Yeah. So the
12: extends the life of the water, but not, but you die.
22: Yeah. Yeah, something like
0: so
22: that.
0: That's in the filter that you have in the fridge, right? You turn that thing, you take it out, put it in. That's not good?
22: No, that is good. That's a carbon filter in the fridge that takes out the chlorine that's coming in the water. Doesn't necessarily do a good job removing the hardness, but it is good. It's better than nothing.
12: Yeah.
22: Even having a water filter pitcher is better than nothing. But we can also talk about you don't want to drink water in plastic.
12: Right.
22: You know, the PFAS and all that, that's really bad. But back to generally speaking, for a home on city water, you want a water softener and a whole home carbon filter, because then you can take a shower. You're not breathing chlorine. You don't. It doesn't smell, right? And if you ever gone out to eat and you drink water and you think, my God, this is incredible. Like, it, you know, that helps having really high quality water. And then you can drink out of every fixture in your home. The third thing I would recommend is a reverse osmosis system, which has a couple carbon filters and a membrane and a pre-filter. And that really takes the remaining stuff out of the water. Which is, that takes it to a new level.
12: So that's taking particulates out of the water.
22: Yes.
12: But it doesn't remove, like, chemicals, like the oxycodone that gets into the water treatment systems and all that. They can't take that out. So what can be done about that?
22: That I'm not well versed enough to answer.
12: Okay.
22: But, you know, arsenic, PFAS, everything like that, the RO system will take out.
12: Okay.
22: The RO filters last a heck of a lot longer if you have a softener and a carbon and a whole home carbon filter. Those are the three main things. And then if you're on a well, you want to get your water tested. Every well is different. So I lived in Woodbury for 25 years. I had a well. I didn't have any iron issues. I don't need an iron filter. That's kind of unusual.
5: Same. So I'm in Invergrove Heights and my water is super clean. I have zero iron filtration.
22: Yeah, that's good. You're on a well? Good. Yeah, so we can test it. And for those, you still recommend a carbon filter and a softener and then an RO system to get the complete package. But I think as time goes on in life, obviously we know the food we put in our body, what that does to us. It's the air we breathe. You know, filtration is a big deal. Allergies and whatnot. And then it's the water. So you get those things straightened out.
0: What about distilled water?
22: Distilled water is good. That'll be, they've taken... It's basically RO water. One of the things that we hand out on every RO system we install is a TDS meter. And what it does is it measures dissolved solids. Doesn't tell you what the solids are. But it's really amazing. Like RO, typically it's when we're done, it's like a 15. There'll be like 15 total dissolved solids. Straight up city water will probably be like 600. You're like, well, what is the 600? Well, depends. You'd have to measure it.
12: Yeah.
22: There's probably 100 different things that could be. But yeah, that's a good way to measure it.
12: Now, if you ever visited a sewage treatment plant, you don't want to be drinking that. That's pretty nasty.
0: What? Well, it's a sewage treatment plant.
12: Well, exactly. But the point of it is that it's basically just a sand filter.
0: Yeah.
12: You know, and then they dump chemicals into it, and then you drink it.
0: How often do you have to replace the filter for the reverse osmosis?
22: That's a good question. That's part of the reasons we hand out the TDS meter, is so customers can measure it themselves. Because the manufacturers say, quote unquote, every year. But it's like if you buy a printer and they said, well, change your cartridge every 3 months, you'd be like, well, what if I don't use it? Well, yeah, but you still should. You'd be like, that doesn't make sense.
12: Right.
22: So it's kind of like that. So we measure it. We determine there's a chart when to actually replace
5: it. So you see a baseline and then an increase in total the TDS or total dissolved solids and then replace at a certain time.
22: In your case, if you have a softener and a whole home carbon filter and an RO system, you don't have to replace your filters as often. And that's a significant charge. It's probably $100 every time you got to change all the filters.
0: So I've got a reverse osmosis. It was in the house that we bought. under the sink for the drinking water.
22: Yeah, good.
0: And but they come out every, it's always every December they come out and
1: change it out.
22: Okay, first of all, you got to call AJ Albert's Water Conditioning and Plumbing to do that. Okay. We can teach you how to do that, give you a TDS meter, and save you hundreds, if not thousands, of dollars over the course of time.
0: Okay. I always figure it's better to replace it than not.
22: Yes, but again, it's better to replace the printer cartridge. Well, it's better to replace it than not.
1: Even though it's 3/4 full.
22: Yeah. Well, it's almost, you know.
0: Yeah.
1: So I got a question. So I have a distiller, and we have 10 gallons of distilled water at all times, and it goes to the kitchen, and that's what we make coffee with and cook with and wash our vegetables with and all that stuff. But we don't have, we have a softener, but I don't have a whole house
0: carbon
1: filter. And so, and my wife, you know.
5: You got to get her plumbed in, right?
1: Yeah. So is there like a single device that will do all of that? That's one device? Or if I wanted to install that so that we showered with clean water, how would I go
5: conditioned
1: about
5: and
1: that?
5: Cleaned water
1: conditioned and clean.
22: You would want the whole home carbon filter to remove the chlorine.
1: Okay.
22: And it removes a huge chunk of PFAS too.
1: Is that a big device? Large
22: it
1: physically?
22: It looks like a wire softener.
1: Okay.
22: It looks identical, but without the tank. Without
1: okay.
22: the brine tank. And with the whole home carbon filters, you don't have to replace the medium. You know, it'll last, I don't know how many thousands and thousands of gallons, 10 plus years.
1: So I have an existing softener. How do you, can you?
22: Yeah, we would just pipe it beside it. So it'd run through the hard water. And then it through the softener, it'd take out the hard water. And then go through the carbon filter, strip out the chlorine. And then it's like drinking from a Brita filter at every faucet.
1: Uh-huh.
22: And if you want to do your distilled water, you still can.
1: Yeah, yeah. Yeah. What about, for me, for example, I fill my pool. I put an inch of water in my pool yesterday. I want the chlorine in there because I'm going to just, if I put no chlorine water in there, then I got to dump chlorine back in there.
22: Oh, yeah. We pipe it so all exterior faucets,
1: okay.
22: We're not going to filter impact. Those. Okay. Yes. Yep.
1: All right. So that would last about a year.
22: And we have special deals for realtors.
1: I bet you do.
22: I mean, it is such special pricing.
1: So cheap, it's almost free.
22: Yeah, it is.
0: Mortgage people as well, probably.
22: Yes. Better right. deals. Yeah.
0: A little bit. We pay a little bit more because they're realtors.
22: But in all seriousness, so we do it. Deal. If someone's serious, we send someone out. It's a no charge to come out. We test the water. It's fairly simple. We have electronic testers. Tell it, you know, like on a well, mm-hmm. we can do all that. And then we can test for like chlorine.
5: Right on site. You don't have to send in a sample somewhere and wait a week to have it back? Or
22: it depends on the level of testing. If you want the exhaustive one, that's typically around a couple $100. But for what we have, we've got the electronic. So we can test for iron and hardness and probably a dozen different
5: Give
22: things,
5: us your contact information. How can the folks get a hold of you?
22: AJ Alberts, plural, ajalberts.com. 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Just hit our website. We answer the phone very well. And I might even answer the phone. You never know.
5: Thanks for coming in. We'll talk more in the next segment here. This is Real Estate Chalk Talk. 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
1: 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We're going to get back to Steve in a second here from A.J. Albert's Plumbing, but before we do that, I just got to shout out a couple of properties here. 4517 Alicia Drive in Invergrove Heights, $550,000, lovely little two-story concrete driveway, finished 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Then we've got another one, 1178 Azure Lane in Invergrove Heights, a million.
5: Azure.
1: A-Z-U-R-E.
5: Go show that one, senior.
1: Are you?
5: Yeah.
1: Go show it, $1,195,000. I could live there. That's my house.
5: I know. You should move there.
1: I know it.
5: It's on the end of this road there?
1: Yep.
5: Perfect.
1: I know
5: it's
1: it
5: a great
1: is.
5: House. Quiet.
1: It's a really great house.
5: So cheap, it's almost free.
1: So cheap, it is almost free at $1,190,000. You know, you couldn't build it for that. And it was only built 2 years ago. And you could not build it for that today. It's amazing how much stuff
5: is. I could give you an offer for $950,000.
1: No, I can't do that.
22: How much have building costs gone up? What's gone up so crazy?
1: Well, everything goes up. Materials, labor for sure has gone up. You know, because there still is try to get someone to come out and do some work at your house. You know, it's just almost impossible. Everyone is busy. So when the word is we're busy, prices go up. And labor costs have gone up, so building costs have gone up. So the house that you could build, you know, 3 years ago, 4 years ago, 2 years ago, costs more today. Nothing's gone down. I got another one, 3029 Elliott Avenue, $300,000. That one is so cheap, it's almost free. Cute house, you know, right in the heart of the city. If you want to live in the city, good walkability. I mean, you can walk right down the street to anything. It's all right there. Cute, one of these turn of the centuries, cute as a button. No, look at that. The picture that I'm showing him. Cute.
5: That is cute.
31: That's great. Yeah. Radio loves that when you show pictures.
1: Good showing activity.
5: Show pictures to me.
1: Good showing activity. One more.
22: Everybody listen.
1: One more, and then Keith is going to talk about his Southwest Minneapolis property. 3471 173rd Street, $1,885,000. Horse farm, 12 acres. Drop-dead gorgeous property. It's about all I can say to it. I could talk for a half hour about it, but it's just drop-dead gorgeous. Southwest Minneapolis, tell us about it.
5: Oh, yeah. And where are we? Oliver Avenue South.
1: Yeah.
5: Great place.
1: Everybody likes that area.
5: 600K.
1: Yep.
5: Lots of showing traffic. Hopefully, we'll be gone by next week.
1: Yeah, maybe.
5: Get out there quick.
1: Get out there.
31: hopefully gone by the time this airs.
5: Yes, right.
1: Yeah. With any luck.
5: Unavailable. Yeah. So
1: people wonder about that. How fast is it going to sell? You know, it all depends.
31: That's tough.
1: It all depends. Last week we listed one on a Tuesday, and by Thursday night we had offers on cash.
31: What are townhomes going for? Are they going
1: slow,
31: pretty fast?
1: Slow, just horrible. That's a bad one. I'm just because he's bringing one on the market. So.
31: That's great. That's great. I always love the encouragement from this show.
5: I was actually shopping with a buyer for some townhouses this past week. I'm sorry. And there's multiple offers on one townhouse, same price.
1: Yeah.
5: And then we're shaving, $15,000 off
1: the one next door.
5: Same price.
1: Yep. Condition. It's all condition.
5: Yeah. Location, condition, initial list price, all those things.
1: AJ Alberts, Steve Reno, General Plumbing. 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
22: 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Our office is in Woodbury, but I got guys that live everywhere.
1: Nice. Okay.
22: I got two in Wisconsin, one in the north. I got Edina. We're all over. And so the guys don't come to the office. They just drive to where the jobs are.
1: Yeah, yeah.
22: So we service the whole 7 county, western Wisconsin, licensed in Minneapolis and St. Paul.
1: That's critical.
22: We do boiler work.
1: Mm-hmm.
22: A lot of companies don't do boiler work. We have full expertise there. Radiant heating, radiators. And I work with a pile of realtors. There was one, they needed to bring some radiators up to code. And it was in Minneapolis. And we knocked that job out on a Saturday so they could close. I have a lot of those stories. Drain cleaning, interior, exterior. We don't repair drains exterior, but we do everything inside.
1: Mm-hmm.
22: Or everything from someone doesn't want their cement laundry tub in the basement, we'll remove it, put in a new one.
1: When you say you don't repair drains exterior, what's that mean?
22: From the house to the street would be like sewer work.
1: Okay.
22: It could be like in St. Paul, many times have lead water pipes. Mm-hmm. That we don't replace. We'll replace the connection on the inside of the house, but not outside.
1: Okay.
22: For those, you got to get backhoes or pull stuff through. That's a whole different game.
1: St. Paul's going through and replacing all those. Mm-hmm. They've got a plan.
22: As they should.
1: Yeah.
22: Yep.
31: Do you work? You live in Woodbury then, or your office in Woodbury?
22: I live in Bloomington, and office in Woodbury.
1: Do you have a shop out there then?
22: Yeah.
1: Okay.
22: We actually have a showroom. Not too many people come in anymore. It is nice, but if someone actually wants to see what a toilet looks like, we have those.
1: Mm-hmm. All the major brands.
22: Mm-hmm. I'd say Total, yes. Total is the most common one we sell, and there's a couple things I love about that product. First of all, it works. Like, we don't have to go back.
1: Mm-hmm.
22: Like, everyone's worried about warranty. No one's more worried than me. We got to put in products that we're not coming back, and that's one of them.
31: That's great.
22: It also has, I don't know what they do for a glaze, but it is slick, and I wouldn't call it self-cleaning, but it's the best on the market for stuff doesn't stick inside the toilet. And then it doesn't use as much water. Hmm. So if someone has toilets from, say, the 1994,
1: mm-hmm.
22: it's probably a 2 or 3 gallon flush.
1: Yeah.
22: The new ones are 1.2. Go do the math on that. Then look at your water bill. A new toilet might save you 50, 60 bucks a year. Hmm. Price of water keeps going up. Mm-hmm. You got to pay coming in and going out. It's the same thing.
1: Unless you have to flush it twice to get her to swallow it down.
22: Yeah, this case it's a one flush deal. So yeah.
1: So our house is 25 years old, and the toilets are, how we, from scrubbing, they get the, you must take the finish off or something, because then you get that streak in the bottom where it's just, it's the porcelain is gone. Or
22: Keith, you got to replace all your toilets.
1: Yeah,
22: yep. Right now.
5: Exactly. Right out of the chute.
1: Urgent.
22: They got to look good.
1: They do have to.
22: This afternoon.
1: But you go into a house that to sell, trust me, and you look in the toilet, and it's got that blue streak in the bottom. It's gross looking. And for the price of a toilet, it's like, something? People go in there and they think, you've been flushing turds down there for 25 years. Do you want to sit down on that? You'd like a nice, clean,
5: get a fresh seat,
1: fresh toilet.
22: Yeah. When you look at sales, this is the way I think of it. When I show up, everyone buys from me.
1: Mm-hmm.
22: So it's my job to not lose the sale. And how you lose it is when you give them reasons not to buy.
1: Yeah.
22: And a reason not to buy the house
1: is that
22: really ugly toilets.
1: Yep.
22: That's
1: or mismatched.
22: Reason. Yeah. And the new ones, now they're comfort height. They're 2, 3, 4 inches higher. They look better. They're oval. And
31: soft clothes on the
22: street. Yeah, soft clothes, not that slam down. So there's a, and that's they just important. Look good.
1: Mm-hmm.
22: So There's, and you can walk through the house, whether it's a faucet, and this is simple stuff to fix, right? But don't give people a reason to not buy.
31: Right.
1: What about the...
31: I love that.
1: I like kitchens. So you go in the kitchen, sometimes you go in the kitchen and you've got these faucets in over the kitchen sink that are very cool looking. And then if you go to Home Depot or one of the big box stores and you look for that style even, and they just don't have it. I mean, everything looks the same no matter what the
5: matter. Or it's kind of plasticky and
1: or it's plasticky and stuff. And, yeah, material. And at this stage it depends, but you know, everything I get now, I just want it to be the best. I just want it to be really good quality. I just want it to be good. I don't want plastic if I can avoid it. Same with locks. I just had all my locks changed out of my house. You know, I moved up to a commercial grade lock on my house just because I want, when I roll the tumbler, I just want it to be smooth.
5: You don't want it to be like my door handle where you can only turn it left
1: because yes.
5: It doesn't work the when you turn it right anymore.
1: Cause it's exactly. Cheap Home Depot. So you said you have a showroom. What if I was going to come out there, what would I see?
22: In all reality, there's so many faucets out. We don't carry them all. We will send them to a supply house and have them pick the faucet, and then they can either buy it themselves or we'll buy it and install it. We found, number one, just that back and forth pickiness.
1: Mm-hmm.
22: You know, everyone's picky. I'm picky.
1: Yeah, well, yeah, there's thousands of them too.
22: Yeah, and to hold someone's hand and walk them through all the choices it doesn't work financially. I mean, how many times you go into like a Best Buy and you scan the price and see if you can buy it on the internet for it? It's kind of like that.
1: Yeah, yeah.
22: So we get the best of both worlds in. We have them go somewhere to pick it out. They either buy it themselves and we'll install it, or we'll procure it and install it. It ensures they get the exact product that they want. There's 10 different finishes, right?
1: Does that impact warranty then?
22: Oh, no.
1: No?
22: No.
1: Because some plumbers, if you buy it outside, they won't warranty it.
22: Well, if they go to a supply house, that warranties the warranty. Yeah, okay. It's a little bit different.
1: Okay.
22: So the other thing, too, is by going and getting a higher quality product, it reduces problems.
1: Yes.
22: So, and that's something in life, too. You don't talk about the absence of problems, right? We only talk about problems. Mm-hmm. So we're out there preventing problems all the time, and no one talks about that.
1: Yeah. And that's the best.
22: That's the best.
5: It's a great thing to end on. AJ Alberts Plumbing and Drains. What's the website?
22: AJAlberts.com.
31: With an S.
22: 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And by the way, I love this station. I've been advertising one way or another for decades, plural decades.
5: Hit them up if you need anything from them. This is Real Estate Chalk Talk. We're going to head out to break. 612-627-8000. That number again is 612-627-8000. And we'll be right back.
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15: family-owned bank here in Minnesota.
1: You know, it's so funny because people always talk about, I got to go to the bank and get a loan. 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
15: Yeah,
1: you're
15: right.
1: Going to a loan company that's out in California somewhere or whatever it is.
15: Right.
1: Now they're actually going to go to the bank.
15: Go to the bank. 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All types of different mortgage products available. Everything that we had in the past. And we can lend in all 50 states now. So we're excited to get going. And
1: do you have your own checking account now at the bank?
15: That's yet to come.
1: Okay.
15: I'm not opening up checking accounts or giving out personal loans yet, but maybe down the
1: toaster,
15: road.
1: Toaster, do you get a toaster with a loan?
15: Yeah, maybe.
1: That's what
15: maybe.
1: We got to do. We got to get a free diffuser with every loan.
5: What are you talking about?
1: Well, the old banks, they used to TCF. I used to audit TCF, you know. So we go to TCF, and when we open up an account, you get a toaster.
5: That was their marketing
1: deal? Yeah.
5: Okay.
1: That was big back in the day. SNL, savings and loans, you bet.
15: Might need to bring that back.
1: Mm-hmm. Get a free blender.
15: Yeah. Get a free blender. Yeah, we'll open up a checking account.
1: Yeah.
15: Yeah.
5: Just a little incentive. I can't even incentivize my kids with $50 to mow the yard nowadays.
1: That is about what it is, too, the mow lawn. So what do they got over there in terms of rates? How are you finding it, the difference between where you came from now? You've got your knees under the desk.
15: Yep.
1: Been through your training.
15: Yep.
1: What do you find with the systems? Some of the systems, it's almost like going back because you were using them before.
15: So. Yeah, so very similar to some of the stuff that we had used for, 10 years before. So just getting back into it, that doesn't take some of us that long to do, but some folks struggle.
5: Some of us.
15: So yeah, some folks struggle a little bit more than others.
1: Whose name shall remain nameless.
15: Yeah, we're not going to name names, but and then I would say on our conventional mortgage products, so your straight agency loans that are going to have the lowest rates available, the pricing's a little bit sharper for our clients, so nice. That's definitely an advantage that we have. And then we have access to some different products that we didn't do before, so we can portfolio some stuff with the bank. So you get somebody that maybe doesn't fit the box on a standard loan, we can talk to our portfolio team and still do the financing for them. Obviously, there's some things that go into that as far as qualifying for that.
1: Of course.
5: Interest rates may be a little bit different, but...
15: Yeah, and they're going to charge, but that would be like on a five-year arm. Mm-hmm. But definitely for people that don't fit into the right box of Fannie Mae or Freddie Mac, we can still help those people out if they qualify. We can also do construction loans. We take them from the start to finish. That's all internal. Lot loans, raw land loans, anything to do with home financing, pretty much we can do internally at the bank, which is nice.
1: Which is really nice because it's one person to deal with, one person to work through the transaction with you, so that line of communication is so much better than being shipped off. Well, call this over here to get your second mortgage or your...
15: Right, right.
1: Know, same thing with equity loans on properties. I mean, you got customers that are past customers that now want to do an improvement or something like that. You're all set. You got it
15: right
1: all in house. It's so great.
15: And then one of the other products that we have that's a very significant product that the the bank has some ownership in a company where the company is called Cash to Win. Mm-hmm. So there's a couple things available with that company that, you know, we're the only mortgage company in the state or in the country that have access to it. So if you're trying to buy a house, a new house, say in a situation where you, you're moving up, and you can't qualify for that new house while you carry the mortgage debt on your current one. We have a product called, you know, DTI Eliminator. So we can write a contract on their house. And if it doesn't sell within a certain time period after they buy their new house, we'll buy it.
5: Question for you. So I have a couple handfuls of people that are coming into the state from out of state.
15: Yep.
5: And they have houses on the market in Arizona, Florida, California, just to name three that I'm talking to.
15: Yep.
5: And they need to sell those homes before, and they're not selling those homes.
15: Okay.
5: Can you do that in all 50 states and then on an inbound relocation scenario?
15: I believe so. I will confirm that, though.
5: Do it.
15: Because, yes, it is pretty good. And one thing.
5: So they have to have the equity position, though, right?

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3: Or what have you, and they take that basically out of that 30% equity.
4: Right. Okay.
3: So it's kind of, it's a really good product in the situation too, where someone can sell. Sometimes it's just to stage a house and get it ready while you're living in it.
5: Tough.
3: Super difficult.
5: So we are actually putting together seminars that will provide some guidance for people so that we can sit down, walk through this program. Then we're going to lay around some other options and some other benefits to working with our team that really addresses that.
3: Yeah.
5: Because, you know, when you're in a house, like you, Keith, I mean, you're in the house, you got three kids, you're active, your kids are in sports, you're doing this, doing that, and the other thing.
4: My daughters have ruined the carpet in the bedrooms, it's hard to get everything out of there.
5: What are you going to do? And you don't want to get it fixed up because they're just going to wreck it again.
4: Right.
3: 100%.
5: You know? Yeah. So it's good to be able to get them out, get in there and prepare the home for sale, do whatever it is that you need to do, paint touch-ups or carpet or whatever, not have to worry that's going to get ruined, and not have to write a check for it because it comes out of that equity portion of the thing. So it settles up that way. So from a cash flow standpoint, it's pretty good. Even the carrying costs on that is less than the owning costs because now the bank is essentially taking the property over. They're owning the property. They're paying the insurance. They're paying
3: taxes.
5: On it. They're doing the maintenance on it and whatnot. And so your cost of ownership then goes away. That makes you able to qualify for that next.
3: Yeah, and just contingent offers on a hot property, they're basically going to go to the back of the line. It's going to be very hard to facilitate a contingent offer.
5: Yep.
3: The other product that goes along with that is on the buy side. If you qualify for a conventional mortgage with at least a 10% down payment, we have a cash to win product. So we can go in, if you're in a situation, we can go in and you can make a full cash offer on the house.
5: So in that, when you do that, when you're writing the contract, whose name is on the contract?
3: So the name on the contract is the company that owns cash to win.
5: Okay.
3: Usually they'll send a letter along with it explaining it, but they'll buy it for cash, you know. And you can close within 15 days. There has to be an inspection because stuff can't come up after the fact.
4: Sure, right.
3: And then after that's done, you know, 2-3 weeks, we'll sell it to the buyer that was that's in the program.
5: Okay.
3: Now there's a 0.5% fee with that, along with some carrying costs for those 15 days that we're carrying.
4: But it makes it work.
3: It makes it work. And if you really like the house and you're, you know,
5: you don't want to lose it.
3: We've been in situations. I just had clients, they looked at 62 houses. Now, they wouldn't have qualified for this product. But however, if you have 10% down or 20 and you're in a Dyna or South Mini and these properties keep coming up and you keep losing out, I think a lot of people would pay the 0.5% carrying costs just to get the house
5: absolutely.
3: That they love.
5: Here's the other thing. There are other companies that do something similar to this. You know, everybody's got their own little thing. But these, but your offering is like costs half.
3: Yeah, it's half. Some of the ones out there just to write the contract that we were talking about on the departing, it's $2,500 up front. On the departing one, we charge nothing up front.
5: Yep.
3: And then on the buy one, the same thing. You'll get charged that 0.5% in the carrying cost when you close on your mortgage on the new house.
5: Mm-hmm.
3: So it's less expensive. You can get people into houses and get the market moving a little bit.
5: You can use the two together.
3: 100%.
5: Yeah.
3: Yeah.
5: Which
3: it's
5: really fantastic. So when people are locked into a place because of circumstances or they have a highly competitive price point that they're trying to get into, it really makes them have an advantage to be able to go in and they've got their household contract on the house. They can go in non-contingent. They can pay cash. I mean, just it's so good.
3: Right.
5: So good. And like anything, you know, all these services, there's plenty of programs out there for first-time home buyers, you know, people who are in the lower income brackets and stuff like that. This is the first program that I've heard that's really for middle America, people who are working, they've got some resources, you know, there's been nothing for them.
3: Right.
5: You know, it's kind of like, well, go out there and figure it out, you know. So this is a wonderful program, I think. It's really great for families.
3: And you have so many people, we talked about this before, that just want to, you know, they want to move up a house and they can't,
4: Yep.
3: you know. So
5: how do they get a hold of you?

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6: With SRN News, I'm Mary Rose. As the world awaits President Trump's decision on the Iran nuclear deal, public policy expert Matthew Continetti says both sides remain firmly dug in.
7: The Iranians believe that their stranglehold over the Strait of Hormuz is going to impose enough economic pain that Trump will settle for less than what he wants. And Trump believes that our blockade of Iranian ports is causing enough damage to an already ruined Iranian economy that eventually the Iranians will fold or the house of cards will collapse.
6: Continetti made his comments to the Salem Radio Network. The National Park Service says three climbers on Alaska's Mount McKinley have died as a result of their fall near a treacherous pass on North America's tallest peak. This is SRN.
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13: Good morning and welcome to The Flatline. I'm your host, Rick Hughes, and for the next few minutes, please stay with me, please. It won't be long, just about 30 minutes of motivation, some inspiration, and a lot of motivation, but no manipulation. No manipulation at all, because we're not going to try to con you. We're not going to try to sell you anything. If you're listening to us for the first time in one of our new radio programs, we have increased our shows now in many different cities across America, and you may be hearing it for the first time. FLOT, F-L-O-T, is the name of the show. But we don't con people. We don't try to sell.

0: anything. We just want to offer you some information. 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We're not a political show. This is not about politics. This is about your life before the Lord Jesus Christ and what he would have you to do with your life. I hope you'll be challenged. 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I hope you'll come back. 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We also are coming out with a new book called The Family, Your Enduring Legacy. 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Again, just like all other books, it's free, no charge. Now, last week I finished up talking about the dynamic duo. If you don't remember that or you didn't hear that show, what is the dynamic duo? Well, they consist of two things, the filling of the Holy Spirit, which is your power option, and the Scriptures, the Holy Bible, which is your understanding, insight, understanding, wisdom option. So the principle that I gave you is no Christian, regardless of who they may be, can glorify God without using these two divine resources. So if you wish to bring God glory, you must not allow the enemy, and there are at least three of them, the world, the flesh, and the devil, to deceive you into thinking you're doing things correctly. Deception leads to discouragement, and discouragement always leads to defeat. So no Christian can afford to be deceived and discouraged and defeated in his spiritual life. So this is what we'll make it plain to you. Going to be pretty hard with this morning, pretty spot on. But the enemy wants to deceive you into thinking you're doing the right thing, and you may not be doing the right thing. Now, deception requires a lure, and I'm a lifelong bass angler. I love bass fishing. I did when I could do it, and getting kind of old now and can't go like I used to. But, you know, when you're fishing, you have to use deception. It's a way you trick the fish into thinking that lure that you're presenting is a real thing. We didn't fish with live bait. We didn't fish with minnows or crickets or worms. We fish with artificial baits. And bass are always hungry, and if you can tease them into thinking that lure you're presenting to them is a real thing, they will want to ingest it as food. Thank goodness I always released the fish I caught so they could go about their merry way. We didn't keep them. We let them all go in these tournaments we fished. But listen to Paul's instructions about Christians being deceived. And this is in 2 Corinthians chapter 11, verses 13 through 15. He's talking about the deceitful teachers of the word. Here it is. Listen carefully. For such are false apostles. Note that. Deceitful workers. Note that. Transforming themselves into the apostles of Christ. And it's no wonder they do that, for Satan himself can transform himself into an angel of light. Therefore, it's no great thing if his ministers, there's something else you need to note, his ministers refers to the false apostles and the deceitful workers. It's no great thing if his ministers also transform themselves into ministers of righteousness, whose end will be according to their works. Here's the trouble. If you're sitting under one of these false apostles, one of these deceitful workers, one of his ministers, how would you know it? How would you know if they're telling you something that's wrong or whether what they're telling you is right? So we have a serious warning about the ability of Satan to deceive Christians. Did you know Satan has his own clergy? Did you know that? In Matthew 7:15, listen carefully to what the Lord Jesus Christ said. Beware of false prophets who come to you in sheep's clothing, but inwardly they are ravenous wolves. False prophets, that's Satan's clergy. I once heard these type of preachers described as the canine clergy, because they devour you and they devour your resources, and when they're finished with you, they leave nothing but bones. So what are we talking about when Paul said, look out for the false apostles? That's some preacher who claims to have a commission from God. Now, you should know that the gift of apostleship is no longer active today due to the fact that an apostle had to have seen the resurrected Jesus Christ. There are no apostles running around today. So if you're sitting under the ministry of someone who claims to be an apostle, I encourage you to get out and get out now. And he goes on to say, deceitful workers. Here's the interesting thing about that word, deceitful. It's the Greek word dolios, D-O-L-L-E-O-S, dolios. Why would I tell you that? Because it's the English word is deceitful, but the Greek word is dolios, and it wasn't written in English, it was written in Greek. So what did dolios mean? Well, it's an obsolete verb that means a decoy or a bait used to trick. Does it sound like fishing? Like I was talking about using the decoys to trick? These things, these guys, they look real. They sound real, but they are not the real deal. They look real. They sound real, but they are not the real deal. These types were masquerading as apostles with a commission from the Messiah. So how would you spot a false preacher? Well, one man suggested this, take away their financial gain. Ask them to preach for nothing. Ask them to preach for no pay. Ask them to pay their own expenses by working to pay for what they do. Paul said this in 1 Corinthians 9:18. What then is my reward? Just this, that in preaching the gospel I may offer it, here it comes, listen, free of charge, so as not to make full use of my rights as a preacher of the gospel. The preacher of the gospel has a right to get a salary. There's nothing wrong with that. But when you start manipulating people to raise money, you're out of line. So Paul said, look out for that. And you want to spot a false preacher? Ask him not to take any pay. I've spoken in various places where they wanted to take a love offering for me, and I said, no, I'm not going to take it. And the administration or the pastor would say, why not? And I would say, well, I don't want to ask people that are lost to come hear me preach or teach the Word of God and then shove an offering plate under them and ask them to put in 10 bucks, 20 bucks, or try to sell them something. If God's in it, God will pay for it. And that's always been the way we've operated on our radio shows. So here's another point. Satan's mode of operation is one of a masquerade. What I mean by that, well, it says here he can transform himself into an angel of light. When he wishes to be the very most effective, Satan poses as a preacher of the gospel. At least so says Randolph Yeager in the Renaissance New Testament that he wrote. So if you're under the ministry of one of these satanic masqueraders, I have a little word of advice for you. Get out now. Leave. Get away. Because the one being deceived usually thinks others are actually wrong. Thus they will condemn and criticize the good by calling it evil. And if you're around an individual or a minister who runs down others, avoid them. Stay away from them. Why? Because God can handle his own business. He doesn't need me or you to help him. Isaiah 5:20. Woe to those who call evil good and good evil, who put darkness for light and light for darkness, who put bitter for sweet and sweet for bitter. So they have to be very careful here. So who are these ministers of righteousness that Paul is speaking about? Transform themselves into ministers of righteousness whose end will be according to their works. Well, they are the ministers that oppose salvation by faith alone in Christ alone to start with. They usually insist on baptism as proof of salvation or to complete your salvation. Next, they may promote legalism as a form of spirituality. So they may push, you know, something like don't drink, don't dance, don't smoke, don't go to any movies unless they're G-rated. Don't go to that store down there because they sell porno stuff behind the counter. Don't do this, don't do that. A lot of what they're saying Christians should avoid because it'll take control of your life. But a legalistic lifestyle is not the Christian lifestyle. The moral lifestyle is not the Christian life. It's true Christians should be moral people. Yes, that's true. But the spiritual life is much, much more than just being morality. Spiritual growth is required in order for each of us to bring maximum glorification to God. When Peter wrote the words that I'm about to show you, I want to ask you, what do you think he was referring to? Listen to these words and tell me, what was he referring to? What was he talking about? When he said these words in 2 Peter 3:18, but grow in the grace and the knowledge of our Lord and Savior Jesus Christ. What was he referring to? Well, the word grow is a verb, and that verb requires action. Again, going back to the original Greek language, it's the word auxano, A-U-X-A-N-O, auxano. And it means to increase or to become greater. So that verb auxano is what we know as a present active imperative verb, which means this is a command, not a request. The active voice implies that you and me, we're the ones that need to grow. And the present tense implies it's something we do in actual time. So why would you think that God, the Holy Spirit, gave the command through the Apostle Peter to write these words, grow in the grace and knowledge of your Lord and Savior, Jesus Christ? Well, I'll tell you why. If you back up two verses, you'll see it. In 2 Peter 3:16 and 17, not the one I read to you, which was 18, he wrote these words, and also, as also in all of his epistles, now he's talking about Paul the Apostle here, speaking in them of these things, in which are some things hard to understand, which untaught, key in on that word right there, untaught, unstable people, another word to key in on, untaught and unstable, they twist his message to their own destruction, as they do the rest of the Bible as well. So could this be the deceitful workers that Paul mentioned in 2 Corinthians 13? Untaught, unstable people who twist the Bible to make it mean what they want it to mean? You therefore, verse 17 of 2 Peter 3, since you know this beforehand, beware lest you also fall from your own steadfastness, being led away with the error of the wicked. So if they have an agenda, their agenda is to keep you from ever becoming a mature spiritual Christian. I wish you would order our book, The Christian Spiritual Life. It explains what the mature spiritual Christian is. Because sometimes I'll ask people, how's your spiritual life going? And they just look at me like, what are you talking about? So these types, in order to avoid these types of people, you have to grow in the grace and knowledge of our Lord and Savior Jesus Christ and be able to recognize them, to be able to see what the untaught and unstable people are twisting. And if you recognize it, you'll know false doctrine when you hear it. I've heard it taught before from people that I admire and people that I believed in, and all of a sudden they changed their point of view and began to twist it around to something different. And then when you hear that, it's time to leave, time to go, time to get out. So being led away with the error of the wicked, Paul said in verse 17, that's what happens to you if you fall under their own deception. So you got to understand, grow in the grace and the knowledge of our Lord and Savior Jesus Christ so that you are not impacted or affected by the untaught, unstable people who twist the Bible to their own destruction, and they will lead you away with their error. You know, Paul had written about the depth of teaching coming from Peter wrote about the depth of teaching coming from the Apostle Paul. And he wrote in this passage how untaught and unstable people twist the Scriptures. That word untaught is the word amathes, A-M-A-T-H-E-S. And it's what we call a descriptive adjective. Ignorant Christians or non-Christians can be unstable and untaught. Unstable is another descriptive adjective. It means they're unanchored, unsteady. And so that's two descriptive adjectives explaining who these false apostles are, who these ministers of unrighteousness are. They are people that are unstable and untaught. So, principle. The most dangerous preacher that you could come under the influence of is the uneducated preacher. The most dangerous preacher you could come under the influence of is the uneducated preacher. However, make a note of this one. A seminary degree does not necessarily mean they understand God's plan. I know many men in the ministry that have a seminary degree from a legitimate seminary, and they still don't understand the plan of God. In the book of Acts, you find a great communicator from a place called Alexandria, and he was a great communicator. His name was Apollos. Some people even think he could have written the book of Hebrews. But he had a great education, but he lacked complete understanding of Jesus, since he only knew about the baptism of John, meaning he lacked knowledge of the full gospel message, including Christ's death, burial, and resurrection. He understood that Jesus was actually the Messiah, but he only knew the things that John taught. This is disclosed in Acts 18:24-26. It says, "Now a certain Jew named Apollos, born at Alexandria, an eloquent man and mighty in the scriptures." There it is, eloquent. He was very well versed in words and mighty in the scriptures. He could quote many scriptures. "He came to Ephesus, and this man had been instructed in the way of the Lord, and being fervent in his spirit, he spoke and taught accurately the things of the Lord, although he only knew of the baptism of John." And so God had to send somebody to correct him, to help him get it squared away so he'd understand the rest of the story. And he went around to the synagogues preaching boldly in different synagogues. And listen to this one. "When Aquila and Priscilla heard him, they took him aside and explained to him the way of God more accurately." So he had to get the rest of the story. Eloquence and zeal. No matter how eloquent they are, no matter how zealous they are, it does not imply accuracy in teaching the scriptures. Here's where the trouble comes in. Many young converts, many of them, get enthusiasm and a desire to speak and share and teach, but the simple truth is they'd be better off staying quiet until they understood completely the doctrines of God. Unfortunately, modern internet platforms give these well-meaning individuals a platform for their message, and they're anxious to develop content. They call it content, making content, and then they'll post it on social media like TikTok or Facebook or Instagram, and they want to develop a following or sometimes a funding. Bible doctrines like soteriology, eschatology, Christology, pneumatology, all represent a system of theology that's critical that the communicator of the Bible must understand. If you don't understand those things, you don't need to be preaching. You need to understand what they stand for and what they represent. My own pastor said these words years ago. Listen to this. "Whether learning music or learning medicine or learning how to cook or learning chemistry or learning architecture or learning art, you find a specialized vocabulary for every field." And it's true in the bass fishing field as well. I told you I used to bass fish a lot, so we had terms that we used. If you didn't understand them, you wouldn't know what we're talking about. But biblical theology and the spiritual life of the Christian are not exceptions to the rule. There is words you must learn and understand. There are doctrines that they must understand so that they don't mess it up, so that they are not untaught and unstable. If they are untaught, they will be unstable. Imagine turning a jet airliner over to an individual who does not understand lift or thrust or global positioning, but they have a zeal for flying. Well, you know as well as I know, they're never going to get off the ground. The devil, aka Satan, understands this. And thus he has his own doctrines that he uses to distract and defeat curious Christians. In 1 Timothy 4:1, now the Spirit expressly says that in the latter times some will depart from the faith, giving heed to deceiving spirits and the doctrines of demons. You know, I don't like to interpret biblical prophecy in light of current events, but I can tell you right now, due to the internet, there is false doctrine going all around the world, because you'll find on the internet most of it is false doctrine. Most of it is weird, performing, preachers that love to perform. You know, a pastor is not a performer, he's a communicator. If you're sitting on the ministry of a performer, how would you know it? Well, he looks like he's on stage. He dresses the part, acts the part. He's like an actor up there teaching the Bible, and he may be getting it right. I hope he does. But he loves to perform. Satan understands this. And he will take some of these performers, and they have their own doctrine they'll teach you. And it's called the doctrine of demons. And then some of that would be like, you're not once saved, always saved, that you could lose it if you do some bad sin, you're not saved anymore. Or some other sort of ritual or realistic thing that they teach in the local church. It's not true. And it goes on all the time. The word is deceiving spirits. Giving heed to deceiving spirits. Now the Spirit says expressly, in the latter times, some will depart from the faith, giving heed to deceiving spirits. Who are those people? Well, that refers to fallen angels. Fallen angels. The sole purpose of these fallen angels, and we call them demons, is to derail your spiritual life so that you do not become an effective witness for the Lord Jesus Christ. That's their sole purpose, by getting you into this weird stuff. So 1 John 4:1, John wrote about this and said, "Beloved, don't believe every spirit, but test the spirits whether they are of God, because many false prophets have gone out into the world." Well, when he says test the spirits, how do you do that? Fallen angels preaching false gospel, how do you test the spirits to identify that? Well, the plain truth is, if you don't have a solid biblical background, you will not know. You will not know what to look for. And you will base your decision based on their personality or on their appeal. And that's what the narcissist will do. He will try to play on your emotion and get you to like him. You'll be his best friend. You'll trust him. And he can be sincerely wrong and can be teaching you false doctrine. He can be taking you down the road that's not true. If you buy into who he is and not what he says, that's where you get in trouble. What a shock you're going to have in heaven, some of us will have. Listen to 2 Timothy 2:15. "Be diligent to present yourself approved to God, a workman that does not need to be ashamed, but rightly dividing the word of truth." What a shock we'll have in heaven when we discover the preacher we trusted actually misled us for his own benefit. The biggest mistake a communicator of Scripture can make is to misrepresent God concerning the gospel or concerning the spiritual life. It's a very, very, very dangerous thing to presume to represent God. Anybody that gets in that pulpit on Sunday morning is saying, "I am representing God, I'm speaking for God." Revelation 22:18 says, "For I testify to everyone who hears the words of this prophecy of this book. If anyone adds to these things, God will add to him the plagues that are written in this book. And if anyone takes away from the words of this book or this prophecy, God will take away his part from the book of life and from the holy city and from the things which are written in this book." So in closing, let me give you a few key indicators that you may be in a church or you may be in an organization that's misrepresenting God. First thing they'll misrepresent is salvation. What must I do to be saved? The Bible says in Acts 16:31, "Believe in the Lord Jesus Christ, and thou shalt be saved," over and out, period. Number two, they'll misrepresent the spiritual life. So watch out for the prosperity gospel crowd. Is there a push for you to give money to plant the seed so your money tree can grow in your backyard? Number three, are you required to go forward and make your decision public? Do they push you to do that? come up here and kneel at the altar and make your decision public. Let us pray for you. Number four, is the pastor prepared, and is he a professional, or is he just a performer? How can you tell? Well, if he's all up and down the stage, out in the audience, and back in circles, round and round he goes, he's usually performing. It's his message the same thing every Sunday, just a different way of looking at it. And are you growing spiritually? Are you growing spiritually? After going to your church for a few years, are you growing spiritually? Can you tell that? Here's something that gives it away. Do you hear more singing than teaching? If you do, you need to get out. And are they placing unrealistic demands on your time and on your finances? If any of these things are obvious to you, my suggestion is to get out, and get out now. Get out quietly. 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And if you need help doing that, contact me. We'll help you find a well-qualified pastor that will direct you to the right person. Thanks for listening. 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Until then, this is your host, Rick Hughes, saying thank you for listening to The Floodline.
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5: 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Get your voice heard on the air. We are covering a breaking news item. And when we say breaking, we mean it was breaking. We had a different show planned. And in the last second, President Trump put out a statement on Truth Social that kind of changed everything of what we were going to be talking about today as well. As we will still talk a little bit later on with Rick Grinnell about the tightening race in Los Angeles, but this is the current breaking news item right now. As we know, President Trump has entered the Situation Room. A statement came out. We'll read it to you. It says, Iran must agree. Then again, this again came out less than, or just about an hour ago. Iran must agree that they will never have a nuclear weapon or bomb. The Hormuz Strait must be immediately open. No tolls for unrestricted shipping traffic in both directions. All water mine bombs, if any, will be terminated. We have removed, through detonation, numerous such mines. It goes on and on. But more importantly, they have been called in to the Situation Room right now. It goes, other items of far less importance have already been agreed to. Again, this is essentially saying that all nukes have to be destroyed. I'll be meeting now in the Situation Room to make a final determination. Thank you for your attention to this matter. President Trump using the term final determination. I think this is a big moment once again.
7: This is what we talked about to some degree yesterday, how there were reports from Axios and others picked it up throughout the day that the parties that were negotiating, the Iranians and the U.S., had agreed to this memorandum of understanding. And what we even said yesterday is it is up to President Trump. He mentioned that, you know, he would make a decision in a few days based off what they had negotiated out. It appears now that this meeting is happening in the Situation Room with his national security team to make a final decision about that agreement. We talked about it yesterday. I want to get your phone calls. If the president is weighing the options right now, how do you feel about this? And we'll get into more of what he said in that post of things that are the demands from the United States and what we think. Will that be in this memorandum of understanding, that is the baseline that they negotiate out into a final agreement?
5: Yeah.
7: Or is that what we still have to negotiate? Give us a call, 1-800-684-3110. But this is happening in real time, Logan. If you look at the news channels, it says that they are meeting right now in the Situation Room. Yeah. They're awaiting an update. This is happening, folks, as we are live today.
8: One of the statements in this, or one of the passages in the statement, says, ships caught in the strait due to our amazing and unprecedented naval blockade, which will now be lifted, may start the process of heading home. Say hello to your wives, husbands, parents, and families from me, from your favorite president. Again, a little humor there, but realistically, this is what probably needs to be happening. We know the economy has taken a pretty big hit. President Trump knows there needs to be some changes, some movement happening. So maybe, again, sometimes it feels like this show can be on repeat because it feels like we're close to a deal at any day. But this one, using the term final determination, obviously that final determination could be that the war continues. It could be that we have a deal. So who knows what that looks like? Could it be a distraction tactic also? You never know with what goes on in Washington, D.C., but at least we have an update, and I want to hear from you about it right now. What do you think about this? What will make you happy? What will make you upset? Again, President Trump currently heading to in the Situation Room, making that final determination. As President Trump has also said, the enriched materials will all be dismantled or destroyed. We'll go through a lot of what this all means in the next segment, but I want to hear from you. Phone lines are open at 1-800-684-3110. 1-800-684-3110. That's why we're live here, folks, each and every day, Monday through Friday, noon to 1 p.m. Eastern time. 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
8: Welcome back, Seculo. 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So hit that subscribe button. Join the well over 500,000 people that join us each and every day. So welcome to the show. Will Haynes in studio. We've got special guest Rick Rennell joining us later on. But today we are just going to go back to President Trump's statement, which just came out as they rushed to the Situation Room to make what they're calling, what he's calling in the exact words, final determination on whether we have a deal with Iran. It was a lengthy statement on Truth Social. No character limits there, so he could go,
7: Well, I mean, on X, you don't really have character limits
8: just
7: anymore.
8: You can
7: do an article.
8: Yeah, and it's too much.
7: Yeah.
8: But a lot of words here. We've highlighted some of them, though. Well, I know you want to address
7: sort of the top. I went through and took out kind of the bullet points of what the what this post says. And so here are what he's saying Iran must agree to. That they will never have a nuclear weapon or bomb. The Strait of Hormuz must be immediately open with no tolls for unrestricted shipping traffic in both directions. All mines, sea mines, must be terminated. The naval blockade will be lifted if Iran agrees to all this. The enriched uranium material, sometimes referred to as nuclear dust, which is buried deep underground, will be unearthed by the United States in close coordination with the Islamic Republic of Iran and the IAEA, that's the International Atomic Energy Agency, and then destroyed. And no money will be exchanged, so no sanctions lifted, etc., until further notice. That is what he is saying Iran must agree to, and they are meeting right now in the Situation Room to make a final determination. So that's where we're at, folks. That is what President Trump is saying Iran must agree to. What we don't know is if that is what he's saying they must agree to in a final deal, or if that is what is in the memorandum of understanding. That is what would give them 60 days of continued ceasefire to further negotiate out these points. That's what I believe he's basically setting what the marker is, what the goalpost is. Iran must agree to this if I were to agree to this further memorandum of understanding. But I think it's also good to see no money will be exchanged. That kind of pours water on all of the reporting that the United States is going to give $24 billion in order to get here.
8: I think that's huge, and I think that's for a lot of people going to be a little bit of a sigh of relief, thinking that in some ways you don't have an IRGC that now comes out of this better than when they did. Now, President Trump is appearing on Laura Trump's broadcast later on in the week, but they've started to put out clips from it. I think it maybe gives you a good little insight of what President Trump's thinking is right now when we're deciding whether what kind of deal we're going to make with Iran. So here, I'll play a little bite from it. This is bite one.
10: Is there a line that they would cross for you to go on the offensive again militarily?
11: Well, a deal that wasn't going to be good for us is the line, ultimately, because, you know, I'm playing it out and we're going to see. And that's what I do. I negotiate. They negotiate. They're very good negotiators. They're crafty. But in the end, we have all the cards because we've defeated them militarily. Look, they have no Navy. Every ship, they have 159 ships. Every one of them are at the bottom of the sea. Every single one. We take pictures of them. We have people going down taking pictures of hundreds of ships. Their Navy is totally gone, 100%. Their Air Force is totally gone, 100%. Their military, we've sort of left it alone because we think that their military is somewhat moderate. They have other people that aren't moderate. We've taken them out. We've taken different forms of leadership out. We've actually left their military alone. People would be surprised to hear that.
8: Yeah, again, I'm surprised to hear that too. Left the military alone now.
7: Well, in that
8: that's a little bit of a blurry.
7: Yeah, you have to separate what he's talking about there, because the IRGC in and of themselves have their own military.
8: Right.
7: It is they have their special forces units, they have their own Air Force, their own Navy, and then there is the regular army of Iran, of the Islamic Republic. And that's more what he's talking about. People that are in military service in Iran that aren't the hardliners, that aren't doing it to necessarily further their career within the government of the Islamic Republic. That is what the IRGC not only controls the Quds forces, the special forces, all of these things. They also control vastly the economy there. So when you look at this, that there's very much a almost a Soviet style, if you want to wrap your head around what the Islamic Republic of Iran is it's a Soviet style government where you have the authoritarian leadership, but then you have this this bureaucratic technocratic state that is the IRGC that really controls everything. And that is because the Islamic Republic was born out of a Marxist-style revolution. And so while they are theocratic and they have these wild theologies that go towards the apocalypse, they also have a lot of their roots in Marxism. And that is when you, even the timeline, that's when a lot of other Marxist revolutions were going on around the world. They were able to utilize that with the youth of the people of Iran during the day with this populist Marxist movement to get to where they are. And what? How did that play out? Exactly like a Soviet-style state where you have the IRGC that controls the economy, that picks and chooses the winners and the losers. And a lot of times the winners and losers, the losers are people that want to live a life. The winners are those that want to go do terrorism around the world. So if you are able to separate the military in what he's saying, he is talking about regular people in military service for the regular army, not IRGC military. And that's where it can get confusing if you just hear the term military, like, well, why would you leave them alone? In some degree, they're hoping, and there's been a hope for a long time, is that the military itself will turn on the government. And they are armed. They do have that ability, but they aren't the diehards. They aren't the true believers in the revolution as the IRGC folks are.
8: All right. Phone lines are open for you at 1-800-684-3110. I do want to hear from you today. 1-800-684-3110. Again, we had a show planned out, and this made some big adjustments, as we know that this is a very big interest to all of you. And I want to know, do you want to see a war in Iran come to an end? Do you want a deal? And if that deal includes, by the way, no financial return to Iran, I think that's something you'd probably be happy about. But what do you think? It's an important time to call in. It's a Friday. I can take as many calls as I possibly can today at 1-800-684-3110.
7: And I had great callers yesterday. Maybe I used them all up, Logan. Maybe they all were like, yeah, we already talked about it.
8: I think the phone lines are broken. That's what I'm telling people right now.
7: Oh,
8: they all are watching on YouTube right now. They're not one to join us.
7: But I think I want to hear, even if you thought about calling, but someone said something similar yesterday, give us a call again, because it's similar topics. We were at that point yesterday where they were saying the negotiators had come to an agreement on both sides. Now it's before the president. Do you think President Trump should move forward with an agreement with Iran? Do you trust him in this leadership to make the right decision?
8: Yeah, phone lines again are open, as Will said, 1-800-684-3110. I also wanted to give you an opportunity right now. You know, we're wrapping up this week, and we're honestly about to wrap up this month. It's pretty crazy. We're already headed towards the end of this month. What day are we at? The 29th. I mean, that's pretty wild. Is that right? It's the 29th?
7: It is, yeah.
8: 29th of May. This month has flown by. You can be a part of the ACLJ. It's a great time to do it as we head to the end of the month. And the last days of the month are always very important in terms of fundraising. I don't know why, but it always seems like that's when people decide to get motivated and to donate. So if you ever consider donating to the ACLJ, it's a good time to do it. You can also become an ACLJ champion. People that are steady supporters of the organization. It's like a membership. You join. You can cancel anytime, but it's all donations. So every month you'd have an automatic donation that would go out. And what I like about ACLJ champions is you guys determine what that means to you financially. So you could give $5. You can give $5,000. You can give whatever you want in between or above. A champion is a champion for us here. And now phone lines are completely jammed. So, Will, you did a good job.
7: Oh, thank you, Logan. I appreciate the kind words.
8: You see, that's what we do on Friday here. We're nice to each other. Phone lines are open, but not really right now. But I want you to become an ACLJ champion if you can right now. Just some of the very basic stuff we're doing right now. On Monday, we're filing a federal appeals court defending pro-life centers. We are filing complaints with the HHS defending pro-life doctors right now. We're fighting the anti-Israel bias, the UN. You heard about what CC is doing right now, too. But we're filing at the Human Rights Council and appealing a court ruling that really gutted a lot of those sanctions supporting Israel. And our international advocacy for persecuted Christians has really expanded. We're defending clients in Pakistan on death row. What's going on in Nigeria, we've all heard about. The ACLJ team is worldwide. And I know it's a little easy to get stuck in your American mindset, and I appreciate that. Look, we're the American center. I understand that's the majority of the content we're going to talk to you about is what's happening here domestically. But the ACLJ is a worldwide effort. You know, we're trying to get our message out to all ends of the earth, and we can't do it without you. So I encourage you to go to ACLJ.org, become a champion if you can. We did lose a few phone lines, so we have three lines open right now. Some of y'all didn't make it. Maybe you weren't kind to the phone screeners. I always say be kind. They hold your fate in their hands. 1-800, your fate of being on air.
7: Glad you clarified that for folks, Logan.
8: 1-800-684-3110. 1-800-684-3110. Rick Rennell's going to be joining us a little bit later. So also, we're going to cover what's happening in Los Angeles. As we know, the election for mayor is starting to actually heat up. But again, Rick always has some thoughts. We'll talk to him about some other topics as well. Phone lines are open for you. But again, last second before we head to break, which is only a 2-minute break. Remember, we don't take these long 8-minute breaks you hear on terrestrial radio or 20-minute breaks. Our longest break is 2 minutes. Our shortest one is less than a minute. Be a part of the show today at aclj.org. We'll be right back.
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8: Welcome back to Seculo. Phone lines are jammed right now, but they'll open up 1-800-684-3110. 1-800-684-3110. A lot of calls. Should we take some?
7: Yeah, I think we should.
8: Let's go Jerry in Rhode Island. Jerry, go ahead.
26: Hello, boys. The phones are working. We're listening. The questions posed were, should we think it go on or not? Those of us who have been listening long enough now know that Trump, on his second term, has rooted out the deep state and has assembled a team that he trusts and therefore we trust. So they get all the information, and we're trusting that they will make the right decision.
8: Yeah, Jerry, I think that we do have to at least go into this thinking that there are experts in the room who know maybe a little bit more than we know. But look, we also know that in Washington, D.C., people get influenced by what's happening in the polls. We know what they get influenced by what's happening on social media. It's not immune to that. But I agree with you that there are some level heads in the room, hopefully, who are addressing this correctly. And that's why I've said even just the little changes, like there's going to be no financial incentive. I think if that stays true, that's a big deal. That is something we need to look at and go, okay, the media narrative was incorrect, or they saw the blowback from people like you and people that, not necessarily you, Jerry, but people that listen and watch these kind of shows and say, we don't want this to be happening. That would be, or even some of the other government officials, the senators, congressmen who said, we cannot have we can't give them a financial win here in Iran.
7: Right. But also to some degree, if there is to be a final deal, and it is as good of a deal as they have no capacity to enrich uranium, they've given it all up, they will never have a nuclear weapon, the sanctions that are tied to that nuclear program will need to be lifted as a part of that. That is a appropriate exchange of, you're giving up your entire program. The sanctions we put in place on your banking and your industry tied to that would be lifted. And that would be them having access to money. And now the left will try to spin it as giving them money, but it is relief of sanctions if that we get to that point. Now, I don't think that should be a precursor, lifting the sanctions before they agree to do that. That is what a lot of other

0: memorandum of understanding. I don't know that they have the capacity to regroup in the way that we think that they are. They, many of the munitions facilities, even the way that they manufactured them, have been completely cut off. A lot of the ability for outside forces to get munitions in. So some of the other countries like China that have supplied them before, Russia, those kind of supply lines have been severed from this. So them rebuilding in that way isn't necessarily as big of a concern, as well as things like when you sink their entire Navy, they can't just get battleships back into service immediately. So I think the damage, I talked about this yesterday to some degree, 13,000 targets were taken out just by the U.S. in Operation Epic Fury. Even if they are trying to rebuild and regroup, you can't do that in 8 weeks. And another 2 months isn't going to really make that lasting of an impact on their regrouping in the way that would give them the ability to start launching the ballistic missiles immediately.
1: A lot of you are just joining us right now. We just saw a spike in numbers on our live stream. So I want to make sure that we address what is going on, because I know a lot of you saw breaking news. President Trump rushes to Situation Room. What's happening? President Trump put out a statement just right before we went on air today, essentially saying, headed to the Situation Room to make the final determination. I mean, look, I'm summarizing. If you see on the screen, it's quite a lot of details. But it ends with, you know, we will be meeting now in the Situation Room to make a final determination. This is on the war in Iran. This is what came out on Truth Social this morning. So that is what the main topic is. If you are tuning in just now and wanting to know what we're talking about with President Trump rushing to the Situation Room to have these final potential meetings. I think that having a final meeting, even if it's not particularly personally the way I would have wanted this to go, I think having some sort of closure is important for the American people right now. And maybe seeing some relief financially, whether it's gas prices, whatever, could at least let people breathe a little easier with what's happening in Iran. We actually have a call kind of related to that. Let's go to Trish in Texas. I know Trish speaks for a lot of people. Go ahead.
2: Well, let me preface this by saying I'm Republican. I'm Christian, raised Episcopalian, now Southern Baptist.
1: There you go.
2: I've supported in every way possible, but I'm to the point that if you even start talking about giving them money, I'm not talking about raising sanctions. Lifting sanctions after the fact, fine. That's the reward for them doing what they're supposed to be doing.
1: Sure.
2: But if they get one dime to rebuild anything that we have bombed, while President Trump is insistent on distraction, not fulfilling promises that he made to not only save but fix Social Security. I'm 69 years old, so Social Security is why, if we lose the House, the Senate, whatever we lose in the midterm, it will be because we have a president who is saying, I don't care about the midterm. Mm-hmm. The midterms are important. I'm sorry. He is wrong. I beg to disagree. This Iranian thing has been going on for years and years. And this is probably not the last time we'll deal with it either.
1: Yeah. Trish, I think you speak for a lot of people. So that's why I wanted to make sure you actually got some airtime. And I appreciate you being respectful and kind. And look, I think you feel for a lot of people that even voted for President Trump when there are concerns that are real. This isn't, you didn't just go on here and just scream about, you know, something irrelevant or whatever it may be. I think a lot of us are looking to the midterms and going, okay, I do feel like we've kind of just already accepted some kind of weird defeat for conservatism. And that's strange. And some of that is coming from this. You can say, look, if President Trump wants to say that securing the country is better for him and better for all of us than any sort of election, I don't disagree with that as a holistic statement. It's just whether that is accurate. And that's a discussion point we can have. Phone lines are open for you. We're about to head to our half-hour break here. If you're listening on terrestrial radio, some of you don't get the full hour of the show. And that's fine. But really, you're missing out on sort of the most fun part. And that part happens over on ACLJ.org, on YouTube, on Rumble, on Facebook, wherever we live stream. That's where we want you to be part of the conversation. That's it. 12 to 1 p.m. Eastern time. We're live, everybody. So whether you're hearing us later on, that's fine. 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

0: 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And we'll be back in less than a minute. This is our short break coming right up.
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10: SRN News, I'm Mary Rose. As the world awaits President Trump's decision on the Iran nuclear deal, public policy expert Matthew Continetti says both sides remain firmly dug in.
11: The Iranians believe that their stranglehold over the Strait of Hormuz is going to impose enough economic pain that Trump will settle for less than what he wants. And Trump believes that our blockade of Iranian ports is causing enough damage to an already ruined Iranian economy that eventually the Iranians will fold or the house of cards will collapse.
10: Continetti made his comments to the Salem Radio Network. New data suggests AI may be creating jobs, not cutting them. A chart highlighted by President Trump's AI advisor, David Sachs, shows hiring is actually rising in software engineering. This is SRN News.
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0: With SRN News, I'm Ron Taylor. The military says it stopped another commercial vessel trying to break through the U.S. blockade of Iranian ports. The Gambia-flagged bulk carrier Leon Star ignored multiple warnings from U.S. forces overnight, and so its engine room was struck with a missile. The ship remains adrift in the Gulf of Oman. Israel's Air Force and artillery have struck areas near a strategic mountain in southern Lebanon. Israel's military issued evacuation warnings for over a dozen villages. This follows direct talks between Lebanese and Israeli military officials at the Pentagon. The head of the World Health Organization has visited Bunia in eastern Congo, where a rare Ebola outbreak is rapidly spreading. Congo had faced Ebola 16 times before and ended each outbreak. The current outbreak has 906 suspected cases and 223 deaths. Medical aid from the EU and the U.S. has arrived there. This is SRN News.
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3: With SRN News, I'm Ron Taylor. The head of the WHO has visited Bunia in eastern Congo, where a rare Ebola outbreak is spreading rapidly. The current outbreak has 906 suspected cases and 223 deaths. Medical aid from the EU and the U.S. has arrived, but Doctors Without Borders warns the response is not keeping pace with the outbreak. The military says it stopped another commercial vessel trying to break through the U.S. blockade of Iranian ports. The Gambia-flagged bulk carrier Leon Star ignored multiple warnings from U.S. forces overnight, and so the engine room was struck with a missile. The ship remains adrift in the Gulf of Oman. Israel's Air Force artillery has struck areas near a strategic mountain in southern Lebanon. Israel's military issuing evacuation orders for dozens of villages. The direct talks between Lebanese and Israeli military officials at the Pentagon. This is SRN News.
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16: And I'm Dan Schwartzman in the Bloomberg Newsroom. Here's some of the stories we're watching. Ship owners are increasingly optimistic about a pickup in traffic through the Strait of Hormuz after more vessels left the waterway this week. Some ships that have crossed belong to companies that haven't moved since the war started 4 months ago. A sustained resumption of shipping through Hormuz could signal that more shipping companies are willing to make the journey. The movement has the potential to boost the flow of everything from oil and gas to consumer goods. Anthropic updated its warning about secondary markets for shares, cutting the number of unauthorized platforms by half after its initial notice caused panic among investors and pushback from the companies it named. The four firms are Opendoor Partners, Unicorns Exchange, Pachamama, and Upmarket. Anthropic's blog originally flagged 8 firms as unauthorized to buy or sell the company's shares in violation of its transfer restrictions. The Trump administration says it plans to appeal a judge's authority to order across-the-board refunds of all tariffs ruled illegal by the Supreme Court. U.S. Customs and Border Protection launched a refund portal in April to pay back most of the $166 billion in tariffs, but the system didn't allow all importers to recover duties. Officials had suggested the government only needed to refund importers who sued. The SEC is moving to scrap Biden-era rules on climate risk disclosures. Bloomberg's Charlie Pellett explains.
17: The SEC says it wants to formally kill rules it is now calling a dramatic overreach of its own authority that would have required public companies to report greenhouse gas emissions and climate-related risks to their operations. The 2024 corporate disclosure requirements issued under former Chair Gary Gensler called on companies to report their pollution as well as how climate-related risks, like the threat of rising sea levels, hurricanes, droughts, or wildfires affected their bottom lines. In New York, Charlie Pellett, Bloomberg Radio.
16: Yum! Brands could be selling Pizza Hut soon, with the company in exclusive talks to sell to Long Range Capital, according to people familiar with the matter. Pizza Hut sales have consistently lagged behind sister chains Taco Bell and KFC. Pizza Hut's shares of Yum's revenue has declined every year since 2019, shrinking to around 12% in 2025 from more than 18% 6 years earlier. That's according to data compiled by Bloomberg. Global news 24 hours a day and whenever you want it with Bloomberg News Now. I'm Dan Schwartzman, and this is Bloomberg.
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23: I'm Barry Ritholtz. Today I have a special edition of Masters in Business with two colleagues who I have great respect for, discussing a fourth colleague, remembering Jonathan Clements. Jonathan was a Wall Street Journal personal columnist, writer for almost 20 years, over 1,000 columns, just really, really respected and beloved in the world. And he was a guest on the show after he received a fatal diagnosis and proceeded to tidy up his personal affairs and then write one last book. He was a unique person, and I couldn't be more pleased to have two people who probably knew him as well as anybody not married to him. Jason Zweig and Bill Bernstein, welcome to Masters in Business.
24: Thanks, Barry.
25: Glad to be here.
23: So let's start out with the beginning. I want to talk a little bit about who Jonathan was. We'll talk about his two most recent books, including the one coming out in May of 2026. But how did each of you meet Jonathan? What were your early impressions of him like? Mm-hmm. Let's start with you, Jason.
24: You want me to go first?
25: Yeah.
24: So Jonathan and I met the third week of March in 1987 when I joined Forbes magazine, and he was already there. And we almost instantly became good friends. I would say we probably went out to lunch at least twice a week for the next 4 years. Certainly every Wednesday, fish cakes and spaghetti at the New Courtney on 14th Street in Manhattan, which I think was, I want to say was $4.95.
23: That's right. The Forbes office is right over there on 18th yep. and 5th.
24: Yeah.
23: All the Fabergé eggs were there. Yep. The whole building was kind of uniquely situated.
24: 5th Avenue and 12th Street. Yeah. Mm-hmm. Very close. And Jonathan had a really unusual sparkle. He always had a twinkle in his eye. He thought almost everything was funny. Because, of course, almost everything is funny if you think about it the right way. And, you know, he might be writing about some con artist who was stealing people's money or some mutual fund that was overcharging people. But he always found the humor in the situation. And I loved that about him. And we were friends from that moment on, ever since.
23: Bill, how'd you meet Jonathan?
3: I met him a little later. Wasn't until about the mid-90s when I was still practicing medicine and I was finding my feet in finance and I was starting to write. And I did what any aspiring financial writer does, which is you start chatting up financial journalists. He responded and he started quoting me in the journal. And for many years, I was just a source. Until, you know, maybe the early 2010s, the late aughts. And then we became friends, personal friends after that. And, you know, he did think that everything was funny, and he just had such a pleasing personality. He had a high hedonic set point. He was always in a good mood. And he always thought that everything was funny, which is a fabulous, combination. And the other personal characteristic that he had, which just powered his career, I think, was that he was willing to talk about the hard things in his life, his struggles with money, and, you know, he was willing to talk about his divorces, and of course, in the end, his impending demise. And so it was those three things together, I think, that really made him such a unique financial journalist and human being.
23: So when I was doing preparation for this, I learned a lot of things I was wholly unaware of, including a quote from you, Bill, which was, you owe your entire career in investments to Jonathan's work. You have to explain how a neurologist in North Bend, Oregon, ended up having a career change by a personal finance journalist.
3: Well, I happen to live in a country that doesn't have a functioning social safety net. And so I realized I was going to have to invest on my own if I wanted to survive my retirement financially. And so I approached it the way I thought anybody with scientific training would do, which is I read the peer-reviewed literature, the basic textbooks, and I collected data and I built models. And when I was done with all that, I had actually had something that was useful to small investors and in a couple of instances, even to professional investors. And so I started writing about it. The internet came to my community about that time. I put the stuff on the web, my material on the web, and Jonathan picked it up. And so he started quoting me in the Wall Street Journal, and then that opened the door to getting my books published, and also to, you know, a financial advisory business as well. And so it's like a lot of things in a complex life. It was just serendipity, one thing leading to another.
23: Huh, really, really interesting. Jason, you're with Jonathan at Forbes, and then you're together at the Wall Street Journal. But I'm struck by 1987 starting, not only the year of the Great Crash, but long before indexing was the dominant intellectual framework, certainly in terms of money flows into mutual funds and ETFs. What was it about Jonathan's writing that seemed to reshape a lot of the conversation about investing?
24: Well, I would say I don't think this is an exaggeration. I would say more than any other individual except Jack Bogle, Jonathan put index funds on, you know, front and center for American investors. And, you know, he realized very early on that active management in the aggregate was not earning its keep. It was charging more than it could possibly deliver for clients. And Jonathan realized there's an alternative. And I'm going to keep telling people that's what they should do. And he must have written 200 or 300 columns telling people that they should buy index funds. And a lot of his readers, particularly professional readers, hated that because he was essentially saying, don't hire them, you know, hire Vanguard or State Street or another index
5: BlackRock
24: fund provider.
5: The thing about the big three, the three biggest mutual fund and ETF companies today really derive the lion's share of their assets, certainly half at BlackRock and probably over half at Vanguard, from index.
24: And you know, you can, the math is not hard to do. You know, investors have saved hundreds of billions of dollars in superfluous management fees by moving from active to passive investing. And Jonathan deserves a lot of credit for that because I can attest coming to it, I don't know, what would I say, 2 or 3 years, behind him. The amount of hate mail I used to get and hate phone calls, you know, it's not easy to tell people that they should not have a right to make as good a living as they have been. They don't like hearing that. But if it's in the best interest of the larger part of your audience, that's the message you have to deliver. And that's the choice Jonathan made really before any other investing or personal finance journalist in the country. And once he made that choice, he would not be moved.
5: Go ahead, Bill.
3: Yeah, I mean, fortune favors the prepared. And I think what prepared Jonathan for that was from about, what, 1990 to about 1994, he covered mutual fund managers. And boy, that's an awful sandbox to have to play in, because how do you get into that sandbox? Well, you take a lot of risk and you get lucky. And going forward, the track record is not so good. And he saw that often enough that I think it drove him to the conclusion that Jason was just talking about.
5: I think it was Professor French at Dartmouth of Fama French fame said it takes about 20 years to figure out if a fund manager is skillful or lucky.
24: At least
5: 2 or 3 years of returns certainly certainly doesn't tell us anything.
3: He has one example that just stays in my memory, which is that if you have a hedge fund manager who can beat the market by 5% per year, and the standard deviation of stocks is 20% per year. If you grind through the statistics on that, it takes 64 years to get the statistical significance.
5: Wow, that's quite amazing. He called the his own advocacy for index funds an obsession that some readers found irritating. And when I read that line, I thought of your quote, which is, your job is to write the same column week after week after week, but in a way that neither your readers or your editors figure out. So how do you continually write about indexing if your readers are finding it irritating?
24: Well, I think Jonathan arrived at the same place I did. And, of course, even though he was slightly younger than me, he was a couple of years ahead of me because he just started on this topic earlier than I did. But we both ended up in the same place, which is you keep your message consistent, but you frame it, you tell it, you ornament it in different ways every single time. And Jonathan was an unparalleled master at writing what some people, you know, disparagingly call listicles. Mm-hmm. He would, you know, come up with 25 funny things that active managers say to justify their underperformance. And, you know, he would run through all these bullet points, each one of which would be very funny. And then at the end, he would say, and that's why I think you should put all your money in index mm-hmm. funds.
23: I wonder how many of those lines came from angry emails from fund managers.
24: Probably a lot of them.
23: Coming up, we continue our conversation with William Bernstein and Jason Zweig, remembering Jonathan Clements, discussing his most recent book, The Best of Jonathan Clements. I'm Barry Ritholtz. You're listening to Masters in Business on Bloomberg Radio.

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17: I'm Barry Ritholtz. You're listening to Masters in Business on Bloomberg Radio. In an extra special edition of the show, this week is all about remembering Jonathan Clements, the Wall Street Journal personal finance columnist and author. And my special guests are William Bernstein and Jason Zweig, who know and have worked with Jonathan for many decades. So one of his core principles is that successful investing should be comprehensively, almost aggressively boring, which is kind of ironic. Both asset management and financial journalism are unusually noisy, FOMO-based industries. So how do you make a message stick as an island of rationality in a sea of noise and emotional driven stimulus?
18: Silence. that's a tough one. You become what Jason has become a master of, which is saying the same thing in so many different ways that your editors and your readers don't notice that you're saying the same thing over and over again.
17: No doubt about that.
19: And Barry, sorry if I can jump in. You know, I think one thing that is underappreciated about somebody like Jonathan is the amount of integrity and courage it takes to stick to a simple message. You know, the job of an investigative journalist is to get people who don't want to talk to you to tell you things they don't want you to know.
17: Mm-hmm.
19: The job of a mainstream journalist is to tell your readers things that they need to know, whether they want to hear them or not.
17: Mm-hmm.
19: And that's what Jonathan was brilliant at.
18: Yeah, and it's the word integrity comes up so many different times when you're talking about Jonathan, because here he is working in a sandbox, you know, active fund managers. That's how he's paying his mortgage, and he, you know, wakes up one morning and he says, "This is intellectually dishonest. I've got to find something else. I've got to find some other message." And very few journalists, I think, make that choice. They just keep on plugging away and don't question what they're doing.
17: Really interesting. And, you know, we're talking about investing and money, but Clements emphasized this wasn't about getting rich. It was about building a good life. So when do you think his thinking shifted from simple building a portfolio to something a little more philosophical?
18: I think that happened in the early 2000s when I think all three of us started to come across, or maybe all four of us started to come across, the well-being research that academic neuropsychologists were doing. What makes people happy? Money is a very small part of that, and that's mm-hmm. what Jonathan, you know, made into, I think, his mission in financial journalism was exploring the connection between money and happiness. And that's not something that very many financial journalists venture into.
17: I know there is more money when you're broke is better than less money, but it plateaus, holding steady for things like divorce mm-hmm. and illness. Mm-hmm. It plateaus surprisingly rapidly. So let's channel Jonathan for a moment. What is the purpose of money, and how does it help one live a rich, fulfilling life?
19: Well, so Jonathan really explored that research into hedonic psychology, particularly the implications of, does money buy happiness? How can you use money to achieve happiness? And there's an an enormous voluminous amount of research on this in very, very obscure academic journals. And it, when Jonathan started working on this, very few non-academics were even aware that this research existed. But it, I would say there's a handful of takeaways from that work, that research. One is that possessions don't generally make people happy. Now, there's exceptions to that, but as a general rule, the bigger house, the fancier car, the painting on the wall, the bigger couch, generally don't move people's happiness as much as they expect. And that's really the key, is the difference.
20: Gap.
19: It's the gap between what you spend and what you, and the happiness you expect to get from the spending that causes the disappointment that people feel. And, you know, I think everyone listening has had a similar experience. You know, you've been in a starter house. You see a new house you love. You talk about it with your significant other. You agree, we're going to take the plunge. You buy the house. And you move in, and you're just thrilled. And then, you know, a year later, you look around, and the paint is chipping. And, you know, there's, like, rats in the attic. And it's mo money, mo problems, right? And the next level beyond that observation that possessions are not the key is that you want to use your money to create experiences with people you love, shared experiences. You want to use money to create memories. And so you spend your money on things you can do with friends and family, joint vacations, commemorative events, family reunions, things like that. And then it's the final level that Jonathan explored more and more in the later years of his life, and especially after he got his terminal diagnosis, which is using money to create meaning, finding something bigger than yourself that you can support or promote or strengthen with your money, giving to a cause you care about, putting something front and center in your life, supporting a nonprofit, volunteering, all of those activities can really move the needle much more than you would get if you bought a new table or some other possession you've had your eye on.
18: Yeah, and the thing about Jonathan was he lived that ethic every day of his life. And, you know, he didn't make a lot of money as a financial journalist. I think he worked for a couple years at Citicorp and made a pretty decent salary. But, you know, his lifetime earnings were not that high. And yet he amassed a significant amount of assets by hammering away at being, frugal and amassing enough financial capital so that he didn't have to depend upon his human capital, as he put it. And I never saw him so happy as when he shows up at our place in Portland, having spent $2 to take the MAX train in from the airport. And then the other thing that, you know, so Jason just explained very nicely the three levels that he climbed. And I think there was yet another level on top of that, which is to have enough assets, so that you don't have to worry about assets. In other words, in other words, the ultimate purpose of money, I think, for Jonathan was not having to worry about money.
20: Right, right. You know, he said something, and I may even be lifting this from the headline of one of his early diagnosis articles, which was, dying is easy, but estate planning and taking care of your loved ones after you're gone is hard. And that struck me just as such a quirky, matter-of-fact observation about something we all are going to face at one eventually. He just had to face it a little earlier. And with a sense of humor, dying, you know, the old joke about dying is easy, comedy is hard. No, estate planning and taking care of your loved ones, that's what's hard.
18: Mm-hmm. Yeah, I mean, if there's one thing that Jonathan didn't believe, is that he who dies with the most joy wins.
20: Right.
18: Yeah.
20: So let me pull on one little thread, which is the idea of delayed gratification. And I already know what your answer is going to be, but I have to pose the question. So here's somebody who's diligent about saving, diligent about postponing that sort of gratification, and then unfortunately doesn't get the full fruits to enjoy it. Give us your explanation as to how and why he was perfectly fine with that.
19: Well, so I talked a lot with Jonathan the last year of his life. I think he called me maybe 2 or 3 weeks after he got word of his terminal diagnosis. And the thing that struck me, Barry, was that, having been his friend for decades, I could instantly tell that none of this was an act. You know, most of us, if we got a terminal diagnosis, particularly one like Jonathan's, where he was given originally 12 months, I think is what they said, right, Bill? We would put on a brave face. We would like be faking it for our friends and family. But Jonathan was, from the very beginning, he was totally at peace with it. And I can't tell you that I can totally explain that. I think he meant what he said, which is he felt he had lived the best life he could have. And he had done everything he wanted. He'd accomplished most of what he wanted to achieve. And he was okay with the news that would just absolutely devastate most people.
18: Yeah, I mean, neuropsychologists use a personality scale. It's a 5-item scale. And one of the items is something called neuroticism, which is basically how much you focus on the problems in your life. And he had a very high hedonic set point. He was always in a good mood most of the time. And so his neuroticism score, as far as I could tell, was zero. And he was in a good mood most of the time. So he dealt with his own mortality as well as he could. A sense of humor, my gosh, he joked to everybody what a great marketing strategy terminal diagnosis was if you're trying to flog a book.
20: Mm-hmm. Don't recommend it. You only get to use it once.
18: Exactly.
20: But that is only someone with a sense of humor can say that. Coming up, we continue our conversation with William Bernstein and Jason Zweig discussing Jonathan Clements' forthcoming book, Money and Me. I'm Barry Ritholtz. You're listening to Masters in Business on Bloomberg Radio.
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25: I'm Barry Ritholtz. You're listening to Masters in Business on Bloomberg Radio. My extra special guests today are Jason Zweig and William Bernstein. We are remembering Jonathan Clements, the Humble Dollar and Wall Street Journal personal finance columnist. He has a new book, Money and Me. So let's talk a little bit about this book, starting with, first of all, who gets a terminal diagnosis and says, I know, I will write a book? I mean, every one of us at this table have written more than one books, and I think we would all admit they're kind of a slog. Where did this come from? What was the motivation here?
8: You know, Jonathan never told, he didn't tell me he was doing it. I don't know if he told you, Bill.
9: No, he did not.
8: I only found out about it several months after he died. And I think it was part of how he coped with knowing that, you know, his time was limited. He just wanted to make the most of the time he had left. He spent a large part of every day with family and friends and, you know, creating new memories that the people who remained behind when he was gone would be able to cherish. But I think he also spent part of every day doing what he liked best, which was writing.
9: Yeah, were you to ask Jonathan who he was and what he did, he would say, first of all, it's about my family. And then secondly, who I am is a writer, and he could no sooner stop writing as if he could stop breathing.
8: Mm-hmm.
25: So the book Money and Me combines a lot of writing he did at the Humble Dollar, as well as some fairly personal reflections on his diagnosis. Is this book very different in tone and goals and ambitions than his earlier writings? What are your thoughts on this?
9: Yeah, it's a biography. It's an autobiography.
25: It's a biography, but I, having not read it yet, I suspect it's a biography with a lot of insightful lessons learned along the way.
9: Yeah, we covered a lot of those in the first segment of the interview, which is, you know, what's money for? What's life all about? What's the meaning? What's the meaning of life? You know, that's what he wanted to approach. He wanted to put a coda onto his life, and I think that's what the book was for.
8: A coda. Yeah, I mean, I've been thinking a lot about this because I mention Jonathan and the writing he did at the end of his life in a book I've just finished of my own. And the way I sort of came out was that I think Jonathan took heart from giving heart. Mm-hmm. He gave heart to so many people in the last year of his life by writing incredibly candidly about what is it like to know you're dying. You know, what do you have to do before you're done? And how do you go about accomplishing everything you want to achieve in the very limited time that's left to you while retaining your dignity, while spending time with the people you love? And how do you set those priorities? And how do you put all that in context? And Jonathan got not hundreds, but thousands of emails and letters from people who were dying, people who were taking care of loved ones who were dying, people whose loved ones had died, people who were afraid of death, people who had gotten a terminal diagnosis and then gone into remission or been cured completely. And over again, those people just, it was this incredible outpouring of gratitude and love. And, you know, the thing that I think is the biggest tribute to Jonathan is, you know, in the writing that I did about him in the last year of his life, in my column and also in the newsletter I do for the Wall Street Journal, I easily got 300 or 400 emails myself. And the single most common thing that readers said about Jonathan was, he was my friend. And they said that even though none of them had ever met him. They all said he was my friend. And it was true, he was. Because he really cared about the average person. He loved his readers, even the ones he'd never met. And he understood that, you know, when you're an individual investor, you're just like this little piece of plankton in a sea of sharks and barracudas, and you're at the bottom of the food chain. And Jonathan was their advocate. And then when he got that terminal diagnosis, he realized he could be an advocate for an entirely new group of people. You know, those who have been touched by terminal illness.
9: Yeah, he had an ability that almost no journalist has, which is that you read him and you say, this man knows my life. And even before he got his terminal diagnosis, you know, he quits Citicorp around 2018 or no, 2014 or so. And he says, well, what am I going to do? I'm going to give back. And he founds Humble Dollar, which, you know, continues publishing even after he's gone. So he's created something that's still, you know, was very useful while he was publishing it and is still providing a service. So, you know, I mean, that his life was service more than anything else.
0: So let's talk a little bit about service, not just to his readers, but to his family. So if you preach delayed gratification and then you realize, hey, that window is only small, you then want some of that gratification.

0: It stopped another commercial vessel trying to break through the U.S. blockade of Iranian ports. The Gambia-flagged bulk carrier Leon Star ignored multiple warnings from U.S. forces overnight, so the engine room of the ship was struck with a missile. The ship remains adrift in the Gulf of Oman. The ice is set for the Stanley Cup final following the Carolina Hurricanes' win Friday night over the Montreal Canadiens. Carolina took the Eastern Conference title in five games and will take on the Vegas Golden Knights for Lord Stanley's mug. The Golden Knights won the Western Conference title after sweeping the Colorado Avalanche. Game one of the Stanley Cup final is set for Tuesday. The Hurricanes host game one at the Lenovo Center in Raleigh, North Carolina.
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16: This is a Bloomberg Business of Sports report. Major League Baseball proposed a salary cap, a move opposed by the Players Union, with a proposed cap of about $245 million and a salary floor of roughly $171 million. The league says the proposal levels the playing field while sharing baseball revenue with the players 50-50 as we grow the game together. The Players Union opposes a salary cap, saying it's a ploy to reduce player compensation and boost profits for owners. Uber will offer a new ride-sharing service for the FIFA World Cup tournament. A seat on an Uber shuttle will cost $49 from MetLife Stadium in New Jersey and $45 from stadiums in Dallas, Boston, and Miami. Uber is also offering Uber Max, a 14-seat van for large groups in New York, Miami, and Los Angeles, with pricing depending on availability. The new option from Uber is one of the cheaper alternatives for soccer fans, with New Jersey Transit charging $98 for round-trip fares. 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
4: On the latest Balance of Power podcast, we talk with Zach Shore, the president of defense contractor Hermias, about the autonomous high-speed aircraft they're developing for future combat.
17: There's a lot of missions that a vehicle like this can unlock. We certainly heard the chief of staff of the Air Force and other leaders testify on the use of F-15s and MQ-9s in the Epic Fury operation. So having an unmanned aircraft that can carry significant payloads, long distances at high speeds, starts to get you into the munitions conversation. As an example, an aircraft like ours, if it's hitting speeds up to Mach 3, which is what this aircraft will ultimately do, at those speeds, at high altitude, you can effectively double the range of any munition that's on the aircraft's wings. And so what you start to get is the ability to stand off your systems. And this is really important because the further your standoff, the less likely you are to attrit that system and the more survivable you are. We certainly saw with Epic Fury, again, some of the system trades that we had to make in losing aircraft that were within that sort of exchange window. So a vehicle like this gives us that long arm and that low cost.
18: Our audience should know that you're a warrior. You're a Marine. You served in Iraq and Afghanistan. You also used to work at Anduril, which I find really interesting. And I'm wondering how you view the landscape here. We had an executive from Lockheed talk to us about expanding the capacity of missile manufacturing a couple of days ago, but a lot of folks think that you are the future. Are the old line defense contractors like Lockheed and Raytheon your competitors, or are you in your own space?
17: It's both and. 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
19: Hi, everyone. Welcome to the weekend edition of Bloomberg Business Week. Cheryl's out this week. Alex Semenova and Emily Grafeo tapping in for some of our conversations today. And it was a week with the economic environment really top of mind, especially top of mind. Global markets reacting to a potential resolution in hostilities in the Middle East. Traders parsing mixed signals about prospects for a U.S.-Iran deal to end the war and revive energy flows through the Strait of Hormuz. All the important details, of course, can be found at Bloomberg.com and always on the Bloomberg Terminal. Meanwhile, lingering interest rate anxieties, persistent inflationary pressures, a deepening global energy shock, and more earnings made us wonder about the state of the consumer. Peter Atwater discusses how we went from a K-shaped recovery to a full-blown K-shaped American experience. He'll explain in just a bit. With that in mind, a closer look at two items that are really squeezing American household budgets, healthcare and food. We catch up with the CEO of Resilient Health on the personal cost of staying healthy, and then with Dr. Michael Swanson on what's keeping grocery prices stubbornly high. And speaking of the grocery aisle, the founder of Mr. Bing Foods on scaling a global street food to a profitable condiment brand. And yes, we had to taste the chili crisp. All that to come, we begin with a look into consumer health. The most recent U.S. consumer confidence report, adding to evidence of growing anxiety among American consumers about the high cost of living. The recent spike in fuel prices is particularly challenging for lower-income households, despite a largely stable labor market and few signs of broad layoffs. When we talk about sentiment, we talk to Peter Atwater. He's president of Financial Insights. He's also adjunct lecturer of economics at the College of William & Mary. He joins us on set in the Bloomberg Business Week studio. Peter, I think a lot of people know you as the K-shape guy. And nowadays, we hear about this from everyone, whether we're talking to executives, or executives are talking about earnings calls, or we're talking to analysts or investors here on our program. It's not getting any better. In fact, it's getting worse.
20: Yeah, and in fact, it's no longer a straight line K. The arm of the K looks almost parabolic,
21: yeah.
20: And the leg is turning almost straight down into despair. And so the divide between those at the top and bottom isn't just economic at this point. It's almost become two life experiences that bear nothing in common. And I worry that those at the top are doing all they can not to see those at the bottom. But in a world of social media, those at the bottom can't help but see this enormous overabundance that exists above them.
22: I want to get more into that. There was a great piece in The Atlantic this weekend. The vibe session is over. The perma session is here. It spoke about how households are feeling worse about their finances and the economy than they did back in 1970 during great inflation. So you talk also a lot about the confidence gap. How much does the pullback from lower end consumers have to do with the fact that they just don't see any upward mobility?
20: It's not only that they don't see any upward mobility. The AI boom has now put a target on their back. They believe that it's a zero-sum game, and they're looking at all of these gains being made in AI stocks and believing that ultimately it will come at their expense. And so a lot of this has to do with how both groups imagine the future. And the imagination of the future could not be more divided in terms of extraordinary optimism at the top and this dire level of despair at the bottom. And it's the despair that troubles me, because I know that ultimately that is what sets people into the streets.
21: Are you seeing, I want to talk about those people and the repercussions of this or the ramifications of this in a minute, but before we do that, just the, we hear so much about the resilience of the American consumer, and I hear what you're saying about despair and that bottom rung of the K, but are we seeing an uptick in people missing car payments? Are we seeing people spend a certain demographics, put a different type of payment on their credit card? We talked to the folks at the Buy Now Pay Later firm, Affirm, and they have the, you know, their client is the average American, and they say the average American is doing so well right now.
20: Yeah. So if I look at credit card delinquencies,
21: yeah,
20: which this month look like they're going to come in at about 13%, what is so striking to me is if you look at it mathematically, that level is historically high. But it comes at a time when within the card portfolio, you have enormous convenience balances that are absolutely riskless for the card issuer. And so on their own, I suspect that the quality that the card issuers are seeing among their lowest tier is distressful. And the challenge right now, Tim, is that we have this bifurcation where not only are businesses like the airlines dependent on the top, but I see so many derivatives of wealth, including our banking system, that require at this point those at the top to continue to do extraordinarily well. It's fascinating to me that a bank like JP Morgan, at the bottom of the financial crisis, there were about $3 worth of credit card balances to private banking balances. Today, the lines have crossed. They have more credit outstanding to private clients than they do to Main Street credit card holders. So there's been an enormous wave of credit extended to those at the top with the belief that they will never default. I think that when you see so much of our economic system now dependent on those at the top, it begins to beg that question.
22: This bifurcation, Peter, has been a problem for years now and seems to only be getting worse, as you just mentioned. What can policymakers do to remedy this? And if they don't step in, what is the worst case scenario?
20: I think policymakers need to be thinking about the needs at the bottom of the hierarchy. We know that food insecurity is an issue that leads people to protest and riot. We know that basic health care is financially debilitating to those at the bottom. And so I think we need to be thinking about the basic needs and ensuring that there is a safety net. And I think of it as a social safety net that prevents despair from setting in. And I think that we need to be cognizant of the fact that there is a growing population that feel hopeless. And that hopelessness ultimately leads to action.
21: Well, what kind of action? I think a lot of people watching this, especially on primary day in Texas, and as we do get into the midterms, would think that there are electoral consequences. And certainly that was a lot of the navel-gazing that we saw post-2016 election. But what are ramifications of this?
20: So the ramifications, if you go back to the fall, to me it was no coincidence that in the midst of this affordability crisis that everybody was talking about, you saw a more populist mayor elected here in New York,
21: okay,
20: who resonated both left and right. One of the things that is so telling about this latest consumer sentiment data is that for the first time, we have a meaningful drop in confidence among Republicans. Hmm. And so the bottom is purple. It's not red or blue. And so that purple wants change. And candidly, neither party has done anything to suggest that they have action in place to serve those at the bottom.
21: So do the people at the bottom have to be served through political action, or is there a way for this to be solved without Washington's help?
20: I think you're seeing it on a local level first.
21: Okay.
20: As I would expect. And ultimately, those changes on a local level lead to national.
21: So, local like New York City and Zohran Mamdani, our newish mayor.
20: Yeah.
21: Where else?
20: So, I think we're going to see examples of that this fall, where you have incumbents on both the left and right who are voted out. And I think it's quite interesting in some of the political ads. Incumbents aren't even talking about the fact that they're incumbents.
21: Like,
20: they know that it's
21: governor of California, someone like Steve Hilton coming in, or mayor of Los Angeles, someone like Spencer Pratt coming in, for example.
20: Yeah.
21: Is that what you're talking about?
20: It'll start at a local level.
21: Okay. Interesting.
20: And part of that is every crisis is local, and politics are incredibly local when confidence is low. And so that's where people, it's tangible, it's immediate, it's proximate. And so those are where people demand change first.
22: I'm really interested, Peter, in this idea that you mention of America becoming more of an ownership economy, where more and more goes to the people who already own homes, who already own financial assets. Can you talk a little bit more about how this incredible run in AI companies is worsening that?
20: Yeah, so you have beneficiaries of asset inflation. And it's hard not to see it. And it driving everything from Knicks tickets to airline seats. Owners of assets today have choices and opportunities that those below don't. And I think that for every owner, there is a renter. There is, you know, somebody with a car payment, somebody with a credit card payment. So you have those that are, in essence, extending credit, extending opportunity, and those who are on the other side of it. And the gap to move from one to the other is, it's too wide, and it's too costly. You look at, you know, the average rate on a credit card, you know, 20-some percent. Well, to pay that off first, to begin that upward migration, is all but impossible. And in this case, I expect the backlash to AI to only grow. Hmm. And I think those at the top, particularly the proponents of AI, fail to appreciate the zero sum that is seen by those at the bottom. And the higher the market goes, the more those at the bottom feel that ultimately they will pay the price. Because to sustain that earnings growth, it has to come somewhere, and the most obvious target is labor.
19: Our thanks to Peter Atwater, president of Financial Insights. He's also adjunct lecturer of economics at the College of William and Mary and the author of The Confidence Map, Charting a Path from Chaos to Clarity. A big thank you also to Alex Semenova from the Bloomberg News Equities team. Alex is actually sticking around for our next interview, too. Coming up, from the macro to the literal cost of healthcare and food, you're listening to Bloomberg Business Week. 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
19: The surging cost of corporate health care has employer-sponsored premiums jumping nearly 8%. It's the sharpest annual increase in over a decade. And it's driven heavily by GLP-1 weight loss drugs and outpatient care. That's according to the 2026 Milliman Medical Index. That increase in cost now has some companies moving past basic cost shifting and partnering directly with provider networks.
21: It's something that Dr. Danish Nagda knows all too well. He's the CEO and co-founder of Resilient Health. It offers direct primary and specialty care for employers and their employees. Good to have you on the program this afternoon, Doctor. I want you to explain how people access Resilient Health, because you essentially serve two different markets, right? You need to get the employer to sign on, and you need to get the company to start using the benefit, and then their employees can start using the benefit. How does it work?
8: One of the biggest things that we've seen recently is that employers are really struggling with their employees getting access. I mean, that's why you're seeing the rise of these other tools, because people are just opting out of the healthcare system. And the problem with that is that if you keep opting out of the healthcare system, when you actually get sick, you don't know where to go. You don't have an existing relationship. So what the employers are doing is they're offering these really high quality benefits for their employees. And what the data shows, and it's very well established, but even our own internal data shows, that when you spend a dollar on primary care, you can save $3 to $5 in the same year.
21: Wow.
29: What is the obstacle to the access to healthcare? Is it financial? Is it a convenience thing, a difficulty?
8: I mean, we all have tried to get a primary care appointment. It takes 3 to 6 months, so there's no availability.
21: You literally have to know someone. And when
8: you have to know somebody, and to have to phone a friend just to get access to a primary care doctor.
29: Yeah, okay. I thought that was just a New York City problem, but I guess it's not.
21: But isn't that
8: worse in other parts?
21: But that's a problem.
8: In St. Louis, it takes 6 months.
21: But isn't that a problem with primary care, because primary care doesn't really do procedures, and therefore they're not paid the way that other doctors are paid? So there's a problem attracting primary care doctors. Or in the case of like so many doctors who I've had, even our pediatrician, they're going concierge. So literally tens of thousands of dollars to actually go and see a doctor, because it is so much more lucrative and there is that opportunity there. How do you attract primary care doctors when the system, I think many people would argue, is so broken?
8: Well, the dirty little secret in healthcare is that everybody's focused on the boomer, the aging population, Medicare Advantage. And what's happened is, when you think about Nana having 7 different diseases, the primary care doctors have to spend 1 hour, 2 hours with her, but they can't worry about your mental health. They can't worry about your other issues. And so they end up spending 5 minutes with you. And so that delay is coming from the fact that we have a mismatch. We have a primary care doctor that's coming in and is completely focused. The first visit with somebody with cancer, the second visit with somebody with maybe what seems like nothing, back pain, but that back pain can lead to a $40,000, $50,000 surgery. So this mismatch of supply and demand is a big issue. And that's where AI is actually playing a great role.
21: So you went to med school at the University of Pennsylvania. You did your residency in otolaryngology at the at WashU in St. Louis. What made you want to sort of leave traditional medicine and start companies?
8: It's actually one of the greatest. There was recently lots of data that came out in the last week or so. A lot of doctors are leaving medicine, making the problem worse. Now, I might be part of the problem, but I want to be part of the solution as well, which is, it is incredibly challenging right now for a provider or a doctor to deliver care. The reimbursement models are completely breaking. The patients are not getting enough time. There's moral injury associated with it. And so what we want to do is use technology to restore that doctor-patient relationship. And that's really what I built this company around. I mean, I'd already built a company before that was acquired and went public. And so this was, for me, the opportunity to kind of go back and build this. And most importantly, I was a caregiver for my dad. And this is the unspoken truth in healthcare in America, because we're so focused on people with chronic diseases, you, your family members and others are walking around with undetected diseases that will become those chronic diseases. Mm. And if we could get early enough into the cycle of it, we could prevent what happened to my dad and my co-founder's mom, where they literally just missed a diagnosis for decades, from happening, and my dad would still be here. Wow. Playing with my playing with my kids. And so I think that that's the reality of healthcare in America.
21: That was Dr. Danish Nagda, CEO of Resilient Health. Emily Grafeo joining me there for that one, too. From paying up for healthcare to paying up for groceries. Here's an interesting story that you could have missed. We know farmers worldwide have been under pressure due to the Iran war. It's disrupted supplies of conventional nitrogen fertilizer. It's forcing these farmers to improvise ahead of this crucial fall planting seasons. One of the ways they're improvising is actually using human urine as a fertilizer. 2B Organics is a French startup. This was in Bloomberg News last week. It converts human urine collected from schools and festivals into a bacteria feed that helps plants grow. The Bloomberg News piece also said that since late February, sales have jumped about a quarter for the product. There is no end in sight to rival U.S. and Iranian blockades in Hormuz. Fertilizer disruptions are expected to persist. A prolonged conflict could mean weaker harvests and higher grocery prices. This is what Dr. Michael Swanson looks at. This is his specialty. He's chief agricultural economist at the Wells Fargo Agri-Food Institute. He joins us from Maryland. Dr. Swanson, good to have you on the program. The disruptions that we've seen as a result of the war in Iran, the Strait of Hormuz closure. We spoke at the top of our program about what an open Strait of Hormuz could look like and when that could happen. If the Strait were to open, how quickly would we then see fertilizer prices drop and that actually hit worldwide agriculture?
4: You know, it's interesting. The price would drop quickly, even though the supply itself would be delayed behind it. But these are markets that are always looking forward. So the same thing that drove them up quicker than the product disruption would take the prices down faster than the product actually arriving to the markets.
22: Dr. Swanson, one of the themes that we've been talking about a lot is this idea that consumers are trading down on certain items. They're trading down on staples, but splurging, for example, on certain categories. Where are you seeing this when it comes to food trends?
4: You know, it's interesting. You can see it clearly in the protein space. I mean, when you look at the value of chicken and pork relative to beef right now, clearly it's really bidding up that demand in a big way. But on the flip side, when you look in the beverage categories, some of the probiotic soft drink replacements, they are super premium pricing, but they're not finding any problem looking for good demand. They have plenty of product demand, even at that super premium pricing.
21: You know what I noticed over the weekend? I was buying some chicken and it said 20 grams of protein per serving on it. And I'm thinking to myself, is this a result of the protein craze coming from GLP-1s? That, you know, even foods that have had the same protein content in them for generations, like forever, are now advertising that protein because that's what at least American consumers want to see?
4: That's exactly what you're seeing. So we're seeing across every single category. If you have a protein component, you're going to highlight that first on your packaging. And it's interesting how packaging really responds to that question that's on the consumer's mind. But you're exactly right. This is something that's going to continue and it's going to be very prominent. I think you're going to see it clearly in every single category.
21: Is this protein craze, is it like other food crazes in the past where we've seen people, you know, consumers are fickle and Americans are fickle when it comes to sort of what we follow? Or is this protein craze here to stay?
4: You know, it's a great question and it's here to stay. I mean, you and I can all name diets that have come and go, paleo, Atkins, things like that. But when you're talking about medicine that's going to be prescribed, it's going to be the new statin. When you think about it, there's like 90 million prescriptions for statins out there right now. This is going to be the new statins. And since Americans are pretty good at taking their pills, this is going to be one that's going to stick around. This is not a fad that's going to walk away. It's going to be here for a long time.
22: Consumers are very much feeling the sticker shock of prices when they go to the grocery store, even as some agricultural commodity prices have actually come down. At what point do consumers feel some of that relief in the stores?
4: You know, it depends on the category. Take eggs, for example. last year's highly pathogenic avian influenza was just an enormous shock. But we're actually below the price starting that cycle right now. But we're not seeing consumers really take away a lot more eggs, even at these really low prices. So it takes an awful lot to shake an American out of his particular diet that they really like. But we will see some relief as we, for example, the dairy industry right now, they're chasing more cows to produce more beef, which means more milk. So we're seeing good dairy pricing as well. So the consumer does have some opportunities if they're willing to look for them.
22: As we head into the summer months, are there any categories in food that might see inflation pick up, any that you're expecting for it to be worse than others?
4: You know, right now what we're seeing is a little bit in the vegetable and fruit category. We started out the year with a tough spot with the freeze in Florida, which really put up the price of tomatoes. And we're going to have to wait to see what it has labor with the transportation costs, because diesel is a major cost for moving it around the country and bringing it into the country. So probably fruits and vegetables will probably be the most pressure thanks to the recent events we've seen.
21: So my same question to you about fertilizer has to do with diesel prices. If the strait does open and diesel prices come down, will we stop seeing those price increases in fruits and vegetables?
4: You know, probably not, because the bigger driver is going to be that long-term availability of wages, and wage inflation is probably still running at a 3-4% range right now. So diesel would be a nice relief factor. Don't get me wrong on that. But the wages are going to be a bigger piece of it for the longer term. And once they go up, they almost never come down.
22: What about our farmers, Michael? There is a disconnect between how much farmers are earning and how much consumers are paying. Are American farmers getting squeezed right now as grocery bills remain elevated?
4: You know, it's a great question. It really is farmer by farmer. You know, when we look at the micro data that we have, last year we saw some amazingly good returns in the same year as very bad returns. And I think what's really driving a lot of it is the technology. What we're hearing from the farmers is technological change is so rapid and so difficult, they're having a hard time implementing it if they're not on top of it. So yeah, we're seeing some squeeze. It'd be nice for them to get some price relief from the higher crop prices, which would be inflationary, or lower input prices, which would be great. But what's not going away is the advice of technological change, which is just really putting them in a tough spot.
21: You mentioned the rising prices of protein. The story in the Washington Post over the weekend got my attention about how the Texas barbecue industry is struggling due to rising meat prices, the cost of brisket increasing 28% over the past year. Imports coming from outside the United States, I mean, that is what an import is that going to put a dent in rising beef prices?
4: You know, not really for that type of a category. So grind that goes into hamburger, absolutely. This industry has discovered that Brazil is a gold mine of hamburger, and they're going to mine it for the foreseeable future. But when it comes to identifiable cuts, steaks and brisket, things like that, no, we don't really have another source because we want a certain quality. So this industry is pretty bullish right now about their ability to keep prices high. And it usually is a sign that things will change when they think nothing will change.
21: Our thanks to Dr. Michael Swanson, Chief Agriculture Economist at the Wells Fargo Agri-Food Institute. Our thanks also to Alex Semenova for filling in for Carol that day, too. Still ahead on Bloomberg Business Week, he's bringing Swicy back. Well, he's at least bringing a global street food staple into a national grocery powerhouse, one chili crisp at a time. Teaser, I put this stuff on everything. The founder of Mr. Bing Foods joins us next. 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
5: Completely laser focusing is the number one key to becoming debt free. Everybody tries to do about six things at once. I'm going to put money in my kids' college. I'm going to put money in my retirement. I'm going to put money extra on the house. I'm going to use credit card points. 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
19: Sometimes we get the stuff ahead of time to try it and just like see, or just like check out the product.
21: Scarlet Foo.
19: Yeah, she gave me some of the chili crisp.
21: I didn't get any.
19: It was
21: on his desk.
19: It was on my desk. And it said you don't need to refrigerate it. You can just open it. And then so every day I just take a little bit and put it on my eggs.
21: Poof.
19: Yeah. And then suddenly I ate both of them. But fortunately, Brian Goldberg brought more. He's founder and chief growth officer over at Mr. Bing Foods. He joins us here in the Bloomberg Interactive Brokers studio. I'm very relieved you brought more because I was really worried that I had, really messed this up. You have a really interesting story. You had this food truck. You spent some time living abroad where you had this love of street food. You wanted to bring this back to the U.S. How did you end up with a product line that looked like this?
22: So it started back in the late 90s in China. Study abroad with my co-founder in Beijing, ate these amazing street foods. In particular, jianbing. It's like a savory Chinese crepe that we would have for like breakfast every day before school. And then one day we decided to bring that, you know, to Hong Kong and then to the U.S. And the sauces in there is what our platform is now. So we had a whole restaurant, kiosk, food truck life in Hong Kong and then in New York for almost 10 years, where the brand really built itself up as a street food forward, pan-Asian street food brand. The sauces basically... We were doing pop-ups inside a lot of the corporate office cafeterias in New York pre-pandemic, partnering with Compass, Aramark, and Sodexo. And the chefs noticed that we had this chili crisp that we had created. Chili crisp has existed for a long time, right? Lao Gama in China. Basically, we wanted to make a version a little more accessible for the American market and our own, the right particulate size to spread in the food, a mild version of it, a little bit of a different flavor profile, a little more versatile with Mexican, Korean, Chinese flavors to make chili crisp more adaptable to so many other cuisines. Mm. The chefs at those places, like at Goldman Sachs and at Morgan Stanley and at Google, LinkedIn, where we were doing all these Bing pop-ups, loved it and asked us to put it in a big size that they could use in other foods.
19: So I'm holding there's a big size here. This is, I don't think they have the actual, 64 ounce,
3: yes.
19: Yeah, version of this.
3: That
19: which
3: is a big size.
19: Which a typical is 7 ounce. So yeah, correct. That's a big, that's
3: right.
19: A
3: so for their big. For their use in their kitchens.
22: Yes, they wanted to use it like to mix with ranch, to mix with mayo, to make what they call plus ones or sauce hacks, where you can use it straight up, like on eggs, rice, pizza, pasta, burgers. It was a big trend. I mean, it trended a lot during the pandemic, right? It's become much more mainstream now when it was much more
19: yeah.
22: niche before.
19: Well, it's interesting because I see it everywhere now, just chili crisp. There are a lot of different companies make it. And
22: yes.
19: it was first on my radar, like, I guess maybe 2 years ago. My wife bought it at the store, brought it home. And now it's like, now it chili crisp is a condiment that we always have in the home. And we have bought, there are a lot of different versions of it. I mean, Momofuku does a version. There's like some classic versions as well from other companies. It's a really crowded space at this point.
22: Well, chili crisp definitely saw like a massive growth during the pandemic. It's grown over 700% on menus nationwide.
19: Wow.
22: In terms of the mention of chili crisp,
3: right,
22: which is sort of our real strong forte, is on the food service side as well. We're one of basically the leading brand in the country in food service chili crisp.
3: Huh.
22: If you go to a restaurant, hotel, college, stadium, airline, if they're using chili crisp,
3: they're using your stuff.
19: That's so interesting.
22: Most likely, it's ours, not necessarily.
3: Is that like 70? Is that like 70 or 80% of your business, or what?
22: Chili crisp itself is about 85%, but within our overall business, almost 50% of our revenues is food service.
3: Okay.
22: Right.
3: Interesting.
22: So our products are very chef driven. I mean, like, it was kind of created by the rest, by the kiosks, right?
3: Right.
22: And then the chefs that started buying it in big size wanted it a certain way, and we really had that dialogue with a lot of chefs about creating it, how to create it. And then that's what led to the barbecue sauces, a more squeezable sort of format of a chili crisp, right? So we've been very involved with the chef community around the country. We've been very fortunate to have that opportunity. And there's a flywheel effect between
3: mm-hmm.
22: being on restaurant menus and then how your sales are, like, in the stores, and also the e-commerce piece. Like, all three of these things, you know, impact each other.
3: Where's the growth? I get it. Like, you're in a restaurant, you do it, and then
22: yep.
3: you want it for home. Where's the growth in terms of your businesses? Is it to the restaurants or the business side of it, the corporate side, if you will, or is it in retail outlets? Like, where's the growth?
22: It's all really across the board.
3: It is.
22: All of it. You
3: yeah.
22: know, I think we've been very fortunate to have the opportunity, the relationships, and the distribution. Frankly, getting distribution is really hard.
3: Mm-hmm.
22: You really need, like, anchor customers, anchor clients, anchor restaurant chains, anchor retail. Once you have that, then you can really go out and sell to everyone else. But the growth right now is in our squeezables. Like, chili crisp is awesome. Don't get me wrong. People love it, but you gotta stir it up, spoon it out, scoop it out. It's a little bit, you take that extra step. You get a little oil on the counter, which is fine. It's just the nature of it, right? Because of the texture and how the particulates are. But a lot of people just like to reach for something and squeeze it and squirt and put it back, right? And that's what these are. This takes chili crisp. They're about 10% chili crisp bits in them. So it's a line of Asian barbecue sauces, chili crisp barbecue sauces. They're the first ones on the market that
3: right.
22: are a chili crisp-based barbecue sauce, right? And that was developed because chefs wanted to squeeze the chili crisp. They wanted to be able to apply it to pizza or to wings more easily. You needed something sticky, like a
3: mm-hmm.
22: binder,
3: mm-hmm.
22: right? And that, like, Topper's Pizza in Wisconsin was the first one that really did that with us. And that led to the OG sweet and spicy. And then that worked so well in a large format that we decided to go a little more Pan-Asian. And that led to the Thai hot honey, which has more like lemongrass and kefir lime leaf in it. We have a Korean gochujang forward one that has more yuzu and ginger, and we have a mild. So don't forget, like, our mild chili crisp is actually more than half our sales of chili crisp, because almost half of Americans don't like spicy food.
3: So I'm a mild kind of gal. The rest of my family is
19: okay. So
3: bring
19: I'll take the spicy
3: spice
19: when you take them out. the things you just held up, those small dishes. What are those?
22: These are samples.
19: Oh,
22: these are
19: okay.
22: just we'll call them hockey pucks.
3: Yeah.
22: Basically, these little baby guys.
19: TSA compliant.
22: They are TSA compliant. They are, and I'm sort of infamous for always having them in my
3: pocket. So now I know what he's going to be traveling with.
22: Yes, exactly. So basically, I mean, food service is so relationship driven, and Chili Crisp, to your point, like a lot of people don't know what it is. You have to taste it to kind of understand what it really is if you've never had it.
3: I've never had it.
19: Oh, it's so,
3: so
19: good.
3: This is
19: I'm sorry
3: be an
19: I didn't
3: experience.
19: Share with you, though. It,
3: no, you're absolutely not sorry.
19: But honestly, I have a real question about the serving sizes.
22: Yeah.
19: Because these little jars are supposed to have 40 servings.
22: Mm-hmm.
19: That is like not typical for me in terms of serving. And but also, but it's a teaspoon of this is a serving size. That seems like a small amount to include on.
22: How much do you take, Tim? How much?
19: A few teaspoons each time. Yeah, quite a bit though. But I think it's kind of regardless. I don't know. It just seems like I'm sorry. It just seems like a small serving size. I don't know. Do you find that chef?
3: You have a big appetite.
19: I do. But
3: just
19: do you find that chef?

0: that totally blew away the portion size, right? So,
1: Tim, did you hear Brian said standard size?
2: Yeah, standard. Yeah, okay. That's okay.
1: Just going to put it out there. I'm just looking at, so you guys are in 10,000 retail doors nationwide?
0: Yes, over 10,000 on the chili crisp, over 2,500 on the barbecue sauces.
1: Yeah.
0: And I don't know how many thousands of restaurants, hotels, colleges, stadiums.
1: Does it sell in terms of the retail across the country equally, or do you find there's certain metro areas where you really, that's where a lot of the demand is?
0: It used to be very strong in the more international coastal cities, right? Mm-hmm. But it's really spread just because, you know, TikTok and social media, people see these things all over the place right away. It doesn't really matter. But yes, we have had a stronger, a little bit higher numbers, I guess, you know, East Coast and West Coast, Pacific Northwest, where we manufacture it, California, obviously large Asian.
1: It's all population. Manufactured in the United States? Or?
0: It is. We make everything in the United States, which has been really great, especially to avoid, you know, we haven't had the really tariff issue come up. It makes it a lot easier for us to work with our manufacturers to adjust things in terms of supply chain. But yeah, it is. We put Made in USA in pretty big letters on there.
1: Yeah.
0: So Asian inspired, but made in the USA.
2: You know, McCormick bought Cholula hot sauce for $800 million back in 2020. Mm-hmm. Things have changed a lot in the last 6 years. You're an independent company now. What's the plan for acquisition or the future?
0: So we're very focused on our current products, growing them, getting them more into more chefs, more stores. We do work with some other big brands. We've been very fortunate through the food service industry in particular.
1: Right.
0: With Kikkoman, for example, we do a chili crisp hoisin sauce together, which is awesome. A little bit of ponzu, a little sriracha in there. And we sell that in food service together. With Hormel, we work with them with their proteins. So really complementary companies where they'll use it to ideate with the biggest restaurant chains in the country, right, on how to integrate our sauces with their products. And, you know, we'll see where things go. But right now, it's really focusing on growing the products, getting the new products
1: out there. So there's more expansion that can come off of this.
0: Absolutely.
1: Yeah.
0: A lot more.
2: Like what?
0: Well, there's, you know, when you talk about numbers in retail, there's roughly 30,000 supermarkets in the country that you kind of judge in terms of your percentage of penetration in retail.
1: Yeah.
0: We're just over 10,000, right? So we have definitely a ways to go, and in food service as well, and especially with the new products. So, you know, we're at about a 12 million run rate right now. We're profitable, and there's a lot more growth to go.
1: So, Brian, how much should Tim eat of this regularly?
2: I think that's personal.
1: Like
2: preference.
1: One teaspoon is a normal person.
2: Big chili crisp guy.
1: One teaspoon.
2: That's a suggestion.
1: And should he share with his colleagues? Maybe
0: he should. Come on, Tim.
1: Yeah.
2: I will share. Say.
3: That was Brian Goldberg, founder and chief growth officer over at Mr. Bing Foods. And that wraps up the weekend edition of Bloomberg Business Week from Bloomberg Radio. 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I'm Tim Stenovic. Carol Masser is out this week, but she'll be back next week.
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6: With SRN News, I'm Ron Taylor. The military says it stopped another commercial vessel trying to break through the U.S. blockade of Iranian ports. The Gambia-flagged bulk carrier Leon Star ignored multiple warnings from U.S. forces overnight, so its engine room was struck with a missile. The ship remains adrift in the Gulf of Oman. Israel's Air Force and artillery have struck areas near a strategic mountain in southern Lebanon. Israel's military issuing evacuation warnings for over a dozen villages. This follows direct talks between Lebanese and Israeli military officials at the Pentagon. President Trump is fuming about a court ruling that blocked his renovation plans for the Kennedy Center in Washington. He's using a social media post to brand the federal judge who issued the ruling Friday as an anti-Trump hater. The head of the WHO has visited Bunia in Congo, where the rare Ebola outbreak is rapidly spreading in that area. This

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1: With SRN News, I'm Ron Taylor. President Trump is fuming about a court ruling that blocked his renovation plans for the Kennedy Center in Washington. He's using a social media post to brand the federal judge who issued the ruling Friday as an anti-Trump hater. The military says it stopped another commercial vessel trying to break through the U.S. blockade of Iranian ports. The Gambia-flagged bulk carrier Leon Star ignored multiple warnings from U.S. forces overnight, and the engine room was struck with a missile. The ship remains adrift in the Gulf of Oman. The head of the WHO has visited Bunia in eastern Congo, where a rare Ebola outbreak is rapidly spreading. The current outbreak has 906 suspected cases and 223 deaths. Medical aid from the EU and the U.S. has arrived, but Doctors Without Borders warns the response is not keeping pace with the outbreak in the Congo. This is SRN News.
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0: So the idea that getting rid of debt is somehow going to cause the American capitalistic system to completely fail is asinine.
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0: You people in corporate America are idiots. You're just dumb. 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
3: Mm-hmm.
2: You see what I'm saying?
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2: Or just straight up get on with the data center thing as a side gig, working weekends, just for a short, you know, for 6 months and pile on and let's get the debt cleaned up right quick. 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
2: to throw it out. 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So what do you make?
3: Thanks. I make $90,000 a year.
2: And he does, too, right?
3: Yeah, about 80.
2: Yeah, you're going to be out of debt in no time. I would not make this adjustment. You're going to lose too much quality of life. The juice isn't worth the squeeze. I'm using that a lot today.
4: I like it. Got to be worth it.

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4: With SRN News, I'm Ron Taylor. President Trump is not happy about a court ruling that blocked his renovation plans for the Kennedy Center in Washington. He's using social media to brand the federal judge who issued the ruling Friday as an anti-Trump hater. The military says it stopped another commercial vessel trying to break through the U.S. blockade of Iranian ports. The Gambia-flagged bulk carrier Leon Star ignored multiple warnings from U.S. forces overnight, and so its engine room was struck with a missile. The ship remains adrift in the Gulf of Oman. The World Health Organization has visited Burundi in eastern Congo, where a rare Ebola outbreak is rapidly spreading. The current outbreak has 906 suspected cases and 223 deaths. Medical aid from the EU and the U.S. have arrived, but Doctors Without Borders warns the response is not keeping pace with the outbreak. This is SRN News.
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1: With SRN News, I'm Ron Taylor. The head of the World Health Organization has visited Bunia in eastern Congo, where a rare Ebola outbreak is spreading rapidly. The current outbreak has 906 suspected cases and 223 deaths. Medical aid from the EU and the U.S. has arrived, but Doctors Without Borders warning the response is not keeping pace with the outbreak. Israel's Air Force and artillery have struck areas near a strategic mountain in southern Lebanon. Israel's military issuing evacuation warnings for over a dozen villages. This follows direct talks between Lebanese and Israeli military officials at the Pentagon. The ice is set for the Stanley Cup final following the Carolina Hurricanes' win Friday night over the Montreal Canadiens. Carolina took the Eastern Conference title in five games and will take on the Vegas Golden Knights for Lord Stanley's mug. It is set for Tuesday, and they will play in Raleigh, North Carolina. This is SRN News.
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0: You're also supposed to enjoy money. 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
2: In America, particularly disturbing among males that are not leaving home. Now,
3: well,
2: you're not
3: the
2: 33-year-old living at home is a problem.
3: You know what, Dave? I actually do think it's both. I think it's men and women, but I do think that it is more frowned upon, and I'm not saying right or wrong, but I feel like
2: I'm a sexist boomer.
3: We get more of the ick when we see a guy living at home.
2: And you're a sexist whatever, if you're not a boomer.
3: Listen,
2: if you just said that. Yeah, I get ick with the guy being at home.
3: Yeah.
2: Yeah. But it is. But still, I mean, go be like a grown-up.
3: It's okay to be broke and be on your own and be single and make your way.
2: And have dignity.
3: And yeah. That's part of life.
2: But you're not 33, you're 19. So if you want to hang out one more year, we're not going to be mad at you.
3: It's true.
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6: With SRN News, I'm Ron Taylor. President Trump is fuming about a court ruling that blocked his renovation plans for the Kennedy Center in Washington. He's using a social media post to brand the federal judge who issued the ruling Friday as an anti-Trump hater. The military says it stopped another commercial vessel trying to break through the U.S. blockade of Iranian ports. The Gambia-flagged bulk carrier Leon Star ignored multiple warnings from U.S. forces overnight, and its engine room was struck with a missile. The ship remains adrift in the Gulf of Oman. Israel's air force and artillery have struck areas near a strategic mountain in southern Lebanon. Israel's military issuing evacuation warnings for over a dozen villages. This follows direct talks between Lebanese and Israeli military officials in the Pentagon. And the ice is set for the Stanley Cup final following the Carolina Hurricanes' win on Friday. That will happen on
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1: With SRN News, I'm Ron Taylor. Israeli troops have captured a strategic mountain topped with a crusader-built castle in southern Lebanon in their deepest incursion into the country in more than a quarter century. The Israeli ministry announced Sunday that it had captured Beaufort Castle near the city. After days of intense fighting and airstrikes in nearby villages where Israeli troops fought Hezbollah members, it marks a major gain for Israel. The latest Israel-Hezbollah war began in early March. Israel and Lebanon have been at war since Israel was created in 1948, holding direct talks in Washington. The military says it stopped another commercial vessel trying to break through the U.S. blockade of Iranian ports. The Gamba-flagged bulk carrier Leon Star ignored multiple warnings from U.S. forces overnight, and so its engine room was struck with a missile. The ship remains adrift in the Gulf of Oman. This is SRN News.
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2: 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That puts this hour of the Ramsey Show in the books. We'll be back with you before you know it. In the meantime, remember, there's ultimately only one way to financial peace, and that's to walk daily with the Prince of Peace, Christ Jesus.

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4: With SRN News, I'm Ron Taylor. Israeli troops have captured a strategic mountaintop with a crusader-built castle in southern Lebanon in their deepest incursion into the country in more than a quarter century. The Israel military announcing Sunday that it's captured Beaufort Castle after days of intense fighting and airstrikes in nearby villages. Heavy rains threatening to delay the search for two people missing in a flooded cave in Laos after the rescue of five other people who were trapped underground for over a week. The seven villagers entered the cave last week to look for minerals but were trapped by flash flooding. Rescue teams from Laos, Thailand, and several other countries have been working at the site. New Jersey Governor Mike Sherrill has sent state police to establish designated protest zones and vehicle checkpoints outside an immigration detention center in Newark. The facility has been the site of violent demonstrations and arrests in recent days. This is SRN News.
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10: With the Bloomberg Small Business Report, I'm John Tucker. The California wine industry is in its worst stretch in a generation. Robdello Family Winery filed for Chapter 11 bankruptcy in April. Aloria Vineyards and Schran Vineyards did so weeks earlier. Industry revenues fallen roughly 20% since 2020. Many of the wineries are operated as small businesses. According to wine enthusiasts, the industry is undergoing a historic contraction driven by massive oversupply of grapes, falling domestic demand, and changing drinking habits. Tens of thousands of acres of vines have been ripped out. Vineyards that once commanded thousands of dollars per ton are being offloaded for pennies. And with shrinking demand for finished wine, winemakers have no space to take excess fruit. And making matters worse, most winery owners sign personal guarantees to finance their operations, harvest, or equipment. California is also a difficult jurisdiction for debtors. And that's the Bloomberg Small Business Report.
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12: From a value perspective, there are inherent fundamental value properties in the market, especially within financials, but you can also buy, Damian, turnaround companies that are, let's say, broken growth stocks that operationally have been broken due to management changes or missteps that actually have a great platform or product. But we really think small cap, small mid cap is going to be a very exciting place the next 10 years. If you add up all the small mid cap companies in the S&P 1000 by their market cap, they all add up to being less than the market cap of Apple, which to me is quite amazing and exciting, because if you're a portfolio manager and a stock picker, you can have tracking error and beat the market. So we think ultimately that we're going to see a little bit of an earnings revision downgrade to the really big stocks that's going to fade into the other 493 stocks in the S&P 500, which will ultimately drive more of a broadening out. Yes, that means yields will probably fall second half of the year, and we're going to have some sort of reprieve from the conflict in the Middle East.
13: Brian, what do you think of international stocks? What do you think of emerging market equities? Up 23% this year.
12: I say, God bless you. I think it's been an amazing run. You got to think back about this, Damian. After Liberation Day and the hatred for the U.S., everybody, a lot of people left the U.S. Yeah. And then they went to Canada, they went to Europe, they went to emerging markets, and they went on a big run. But currency isn't the only reason why you should buy a particular asset like that, number one. Number two, from a fundamental perspective, what are you buying? What are you buying? What do they make? What are their goods and services?
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1: Good day to you. I'm Nathan Hager. We begin today's program with some key economic data in the U.S. The Labor Department's all-important non-farm payrolls report for the month of May is due out this Friday at 8:30 a.m. Wall Street time. For more on the numbers and their impact on Federal Reserve policy, we are joined by Bloomberg International Economics and Policy Correspondent Michael McKee. We've been looking at this labor market, talking about low hire, low fire for so long, Mike. Is this print going to be low drama?
15: Let's just say I hope you have a high tolerance for boredom, at least according to what the economists are predicting. Another low hire, low fire. The unemployment rate doesn't change. 4.3% is the forecast. And that's basically... Fed is less concerned with the number of jobs created, and that will basically change as the week goes on towards the jobs number as we get additional information. But it doesn't look like we're going to have any kind of major change in the number of jobs. Remember, last month was 115,000. And at this point, because the labor force has shrunk, you need far fewer jobs to keep the unemployment rate stable. So they won't worry if we come in somewhere, anywhere, say, between 50,000 and 115,000, or if it gets a little stronger, that helps them make the case for rate increases.
1: Yeah. Well, what's been keeping the labor market at this kind of simmer that we've seen over the last few months? Is it just about uncertainty around the war? Is it artificial intelligence? What do you see underneath the hood?
15: It's all of that. It's in part the fact that the labor force has shrunk, but companies just keep reporting over and over again to Fed officials that I talk to, and what we've seen in earnings reports, that they're kind of frozen at this point because they're waiting. A new round of tariffs are coming in July, and there's still the war going on, and we don't know how long that's going to last. All the analysts say if we have a ceasefire, it's still going to take a month to 2 months to get enough stuff flowing through the strait to where it needs to go to bring down prices significantly. And we're not just talking about oil prices. We're talking about things like fertilizer, aluminum, other products that haven't been able to get out of there. So companies are reluctant to make plans and staff up. And also, they're dealing, as you said, with the AI situation of, are we going to need these employees, or are we going to need add different employees somewhere else, or cut out of department because the computer can do it? So there's a lot of reasons for companies not to make any big commitments at this point.
1: Yeah, I keep coming back to that comment we heard recently from Standard Chartered CEO Bill Winters about lower value human capital and how artificial intelligence could impact the financial services business. Could we start to see some of that reflected in the Labor Department numbers that we're getting this week?
15: I don't think they're going to lay off Jamie Dimon, but it's a little early to be able to say that we are seeing that. There was less hiring last month in financial services, but AI is only beginning here, and there really aren't any companies other than AI companies who have a reasonable handle on the people that they need. And we have seen a lot of AI companies announcing layoffs. So that's the one area you could watch. It's going to be a while till we see any major change in any other area.
1: Yeah, interesting to hear you mention the AI companies talking about layoffs, because they're not the only ones that have been putting out some pretty high-profile layoff announcements. How could that potentially be reflected in this month's print?
15: Well, the AI people will show up in computers and software design in terms of jobs. In terms of other jobs, it's really going to depend on whether or not you can tease out an AI effect. Don't forget that every company that doesn't do quite as well as expected tends to announce layoffs after their earnings, because they're going to right-size their business or something like that to try to bring down costs and keep the stock price up. So that's not unusual. And the other thing that happens is this is a very dynamic labor force, and there are millions of jobs lost and millions of jobs gained each month. And what we talk about is the net change. So you'll have all this stuff going on in the background, and we won't really have a good handle on what's happening for a while yet.
1: The non-farm payrolls report for May, due out this Friday, 8:30 a.m. Wall Street time. Thank you for this, Mike, as always. That's Michael McKee, Bloomberg International Economics and Policy Correspondent. Let's take a look now at some stocks making news in the week ahead. I'm Nathan Hager with Bloomberg Equities reporter Natalia Knijevich, and it looks like this Wednesday is going to be the day we see a lot of news with a bunch of companies reporting, including Broadcom. More of the software story to be told, eh, Natalia?
16: That's right. So, yes, Broadcom reports earnings on June 3rd. The ticker is AVGO. You know, lots of expectations, of course, for this earnings report, because we've heard from CEO who said that the company expects to see sales above $100 billion next year. They also said that AI chip revenue will be at around $10.7 billion. And then if we look back at the latest earnings report, we saw that the company posted better than expected quarterly outlook. They also announced a pretty solid stock buyback program of as much as $10 billion. We know that companies have been buying back their own stocks pretty aggressively this year. Analysts are, of course, really excited by the company's AI-related revenue. We know that Broadcom expanded agreements with companies like Google and Anthropic, and it's also, you know, a good addition to multi-year visibility and contracts. And we also saw, you know, some optimism across Wall Street analysts, because on Thursday, Susquehanna analysts also raised the price target on Broadcom to $490 from $450. And the stock has done really well this year. On a year-to-date basis, as of Thursday, the stock was up by 23%. So it's a pretty solid run.
1: Yeah, nice little run there for that stock. So we'll be definitely keeping an eye on that one, along with another pretty big tech name that's had an even better run. This is CrowdStrike, also reporting Wednesday.
16: That's right. Yes. Yeah, so CrowdStrike valuation, of course, have surged this year, helped by deals to make custom chips for companies like OpenAI and Anthropic. And again, I'm going to cite the latest earnings report, because CrowdStrike shares kind of fluctuated a little bit, but the software company reported results that were in line with expectations. And we know that this stock, among other software peers, were really volatile this year because investors were debating potential disruptions coming from AI. Cybersecurity stocks in particular were really volatile because Anthropic announced new, you know, features in its cloud AI model that can scan different codes for vulnerabilities. So lots of debates about the sustainability of the software sector here in the United States. Nevertheless, we also see some optimism on Wall Street. On May 27th, Wedbush analyst Dan Ives raised the price target to CrowdStrike Holdings to $700 from $550. He maintained outperform rating. And as of Thursday, as you mentioned, the stock has been doing really well this year. The stock was up by about 43%. So definitely outperforming broader markets.
1: Yeah, well, we know how bullish Dan Ives of Wedbush is across the AI story. So his perspective, definitely one to pay attention to. Now, before these tech and software companies report, we're going to hear from a big name in retail before the bell on Wednesday in Macy's. How are things at Herald Square these days, Natalia?
16: Yes. So, you know, I actually also go to Macy's pretty regularly. When you go to the department store, it's very crowded. No signs of, you know, any consumer concerns or recession. But the stock is flat year to date. We, of course, keep an eye on Macy's because it's also a bellwether because it's such a huge presence across the United States. So, Bloomberg Intelligence analysts expect that sales may meet consensus based on transaction data. Comparable sales could be somewhere at around 1.3%. EPS could top expectations. Now, Bloomingdale sales, which is around the corner from Bloomberg office.
1: That's right.
16: So they expected that sales have risen to low to mid single digits. On the earnings call, of course, people will be watching whatever Macy's says about the progress, because they including 200 revitalized stores, all things on consumer trends, luxury spending, tariff refunds, and of course the outlook. You know, it's interesting because Macy's management also introduced a new letter for the shape of U.S. economic growth. They expect E-shaped economic recovery, where, you know, wealthy consumers are doing well, middle-income consumers hanging in, and lower-income consumers are struggling. So anyway, latest earnings report, by the way, was really good. The company reported better than expected results, but it did not help the stock price. Maybe there are lots of concerns about consumer trends going forward, maybe something that we have not seen yet.
1: Yeah, we'll have to think about new alphabet letters to talk about the economy, not just M, the ticker, K, but E. Very interesting. Thank you for this, Natalia. That is Bloomberg Equities reporter Natalia Knežević. And coming up on Bloomberg Daybreak Weekend, the EU is sending fresh funds to Ukraine. We'll discuss what comes next in the ongoing war with Russia. I'm Nathan Hager, and this is Bloomberg.
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1: This is Bloomberg Daybreak Weekend, our global look ahead at the top stories for investors in the coming week. I'm Nathan Hager in Washington. Up later in the program, we'll look to some key economic data in Australia. But first, Ukraine is now in the fifth year of its war against Russian invasion. European allies and Canada have largely taken over responsibility for financing Kyiv's military aid. The country is set to receive the first payout from an EU support package in June, followed by two further payments later this year. Bloomberg Daybreak Europe anchor Caroline Hepker has more.
0: Nathan, the conflict in the Middle East has pushed Ukraine down the agenda, but in June, the country is expected to start receiving 90 billion euros from the EU. The conflict in the Middle East has pushed Ukraine down the agenda, but in June, the country is expected to start receiving 90 billion euros from the EU. It's vitally needed funding, but it will finance a Ukrainian war machine which has surprised its allies with its ability to innovate. Increasingly, Ukraine's drone technology is in demand as a cost-effective alternative for both the United States and NATO. Meanwhile, Russia is having to fend off attacks on its capital, Moscow, and its refineries. Tony Halpin leads Bloomberg's coverage of Russia's government and economy and joins me now. Tony, good to speak to you. A year ago, who can forget President Trump telling President Zelensky that Russia holds all the cards in what's become a historic dressing down in the Oval Office? If Russia does hold all the cards, why is this war still going on?
3: It's a good question. I think the past year has demonstrated quite a lot for both Russia and Ukraine about how this war is evolving. A year ago when Trump said those things, it was certainly the case that Ukraine was up against it. They were just emerging from a difficult winter. There were question marks over continued US military supplies. And Russia appeared to be on the front foot and advancing slowly, if surely, in the east and south of Ukraine. Since then, quite a lot has changed. I was just recently in Kyiv, and I was really struck by the degree to which people felt a lot more confident now about their positions on the battlefield, about their ability to push back Russia. And part of that is to do with drone warfare. Their innovations in drone warfare are equalizing things on the battlefield. They're helping to make up for a shortage of manpower in comparison to Russia that Ukraine has always had. And I think they've also realized they've come through what was a really brutal winter just this last winter, by far the harshest of the war. And maybe there's some optimism related to the arrival of spring. But they saw, I think, that Russia tried to freeze them into submission. There was a sustained campaign of strikes against Ukrainian energy infrastructure all through last winter. And it didn't really work. It didn't extract any concessions from Ukraine. And at the same time, Ukraine has been busy developing its own weapons industry, developing its own drone output. And it feels now that it doesn't necessarily depend, as it did before, a year ago or so, on the to the same degree at least, on the US for weapons. But it's secured the European funding, so some of the pressure has been relieved there. As you will remember, late last year there was a big question mark over that. And Russia seems to be running out of answers, so they are feeling a bit more confident and think that they can stand their ground and perhaps even force Putin eventually to the negotiating table.
0: That's interesting that you report on that change in mood from having visited the country. And as you say, yes, more independence in terms of weapons manufacturing. I thought it was an extraordinary number that Ukraine saying that it could make as many as 4 million drones a year. And on the Russian side, that victory parade that is an annual event, very much pared back this year. How has Ukraine managed to hold on against, as you say, a much larger and more powerful country?
3: If you just look at the two presidents, Zelensky and Putin, for example. I mean, Zelensky has been traveling quite extensively in recent months. He's been in the Middle East offering, as you've noted, Ukrainian drone technology to countries there which are suffering from Iranian missile and drone strikes. He's been traveling extensively in Europe. Putin, it seems, couldn't even go out onto Red Square safely without worrying that there might be Ukrainian drone attacks. So there's a clear sense that, Russia's actions have been far more restricted now than they were even a year ago. Ukraine is holding on because I think essentially for them, this is an existential fight, right? If they win this war, or if they prevent at least Russia from winning this war, then they get to survive as a nation. If Russia wins this war, the intention clearly is for Ukraine to disappear as a country. Now, that's far more motivating to you as a soldier if you're defending your home and your family and your country and your beliefs against people who might be there just because they're able to earn a lot more money than they were earning at home. And Russia has relied very heavily on very large recruitment bonuses and salary payments to persuade people to sign contracts to join the military. So they are more motivated. They are innovating much more quickly because they've been obliged to innovate much more quickly. That's the only way they can really match up against a country which has far more resources and far more people. Russia, you know, in any measure, can produce a lot more than the Ukrainian economy can in terms of its war economy, in terms of defense materials, in terms of soldiers. But the way to answer that clearly has been to innovate, and we've seen the way Ukraine has developed its whole drone industry, which is something now the rest of the world is looking on with a degree of envy and eager to copy. And we've also seen that they've been much more innovative in the way that they've deployed their military than Russia. Russia has relied in many respects on a kind of Soviet-era playbook where you just keep throwing large numbers of people into the fight, pushing forward in the hope that eventually your opponent will break. Ukrainians have been much more nimble on the battlefield than that.
0: Motivation and innovation, really interesting. In terms of the finances, the EU has decided now that Hungary has lifted its veto to hand over this 90 billion euros in this loan package. How easy will it be for Ukraine to get all of that money? You know, what are they going to use it for in terms of supporting their wartime economy?
3: Yes, I mean, this has been an absolutely crucial decision. There was every prospect that Ukraine was going to run out of money by about June if this money hadn't appeared, and that would have been very difficult for them to pay their soldiers. It would have been very difficult for them to keep the economy running as smoothly as it currently does. So there's big relief all round in Brussels and in Kiev that the blockage of this funding has been lifted, and it should flow reasonably steadily now. It's a commitment for 2 years, and it'll be doled out in tranches through this year and next year, and that will help Ukraine support itself as a government and an economy and a war effort that previously they had some doubts about. There are still obviously some other issues. They're in talks with the IMF about support packages there, and some of that money is dependent on Ukraine making reforms which many in Parliament are opposed to doing, because it's just difficult to do in a wartime setting if you're trying to impose extra costs or a burden of taxes on people. But I think there's a general understanding, really, that Ukraine needs this money. It needs to keep functioning because that's part of a general European defence position, right? If Ukraine loses this war for lack of funding, it just requires everyone else in Europe to spend even more than they do now, ramping up their defence spending and their defence industries. So in some ways, this is viewed as an investment really against future spending.
0: Mm. In terms of the conflict, what might happen next? It's a horrible phrase, fighting season, but the seasons, as you've indicated, play a very big role in the kind of cadence of fighting. What do you think might come next?
3: Yes, I mean, it's inevitable because, you know, the winter is so harsh there, it's very difficult to move around, there's a lot of snow, it's very cold. So, of course, then you get spring and everything melts and becomes rather muddy and it's still quite difficult to move. But by summer, you've got hard ground and people are looking to make some progress when that happens, at least to improve their positions before the winter weather arrives again. One of the interesting things this year has been that there was an expectation, I think, that, you know, Russia was going to come out of this winter having bombed Ukraine extensively throughout to try and weaken morale and undermine the economy, that they were going to come out of this winter with some kind of new offensive in spring and summer, intending to put pressure on the front line and try to break Ukraine in various positions. Ukraine has resisted that. Russia has not managed in any point on the front line to make significant progress. There are still points where it is grinding forward, and there are points, it seems, where Ukraine is managing to push them back. But any kind of large-scale offensive hasn't occurred, which suggests that effectively the whole thing is at a stalemate now on the battlefield, and that somewhat explains Russia's decision to revert to more intense bombing of Kiev, that they want to try and exert pressure on the civilian population because they're not really making much progress against the military. The risk there is precisely that, the war just grinds on with, you know, no one able to resolve it and no one able to resolve it militarily, and that the diplomacy then just sort of fails to find some kind of form of words that both sides can sign up to. I think that is the biggest risk at the moment because, as the US has indicated, there are no active talks going on. The US isn't really trying to bring the two sides together at this point because its bandwidth is consumed by what's going on in Iran and the Middle East. And so it's being left to the troops on either side to sort of continue their actions, and neither side can really demonstrate that they are able to make a decisive breakthrough that, at least at present, will change the course of the war.
0: as you say, distracted by Iran. How has the US's world changed in the war under President Trump? In terms of diplomatic attempts, is there anything in the offing? We started by talking about President Trump's meeting with President Zelensky. Maybe we should end thinking about the US attitude in all of this.
3: Yes, I mean, I think Secretary of State Marco Rubio's words the other day that, you know, they seem to be the only people who can get this done, but others are welcome to try if they want to, was kind of a slightly sideways dig at Europe's inability to get to the table. And one of the things we're currently watching for is whether Europe can get its act together and find a representative who would then engage with President Putin to try and move the diplomacy forward. There's been a lot of talk in Europe about re-engaging in some form with Russia, because that's the only way that they can really get involved in the diplomacy that ends the war. Clearly they're supporting Ukraine and President Zelensky, but they don't have engagement with Russia. If that does happen, and if they manage to engage in that way, then the question for Trump will be whether, you know, whether the US steps back or whether it tries to step, and they haven't managed to do it. So it's an outstanding item in his in-tray. We'll have to see. If Europe does find someone, we'll have to see whether Russia is willing to engage with that person. And even if it is, the outstanding question remains Russia's territorial demands and how willing or otherwise Ukraine, and not only Ukraine, its allies, are to accepting Russian demands. If Russia doesn't feel that it can get a deal on the table, then Putin has indicated that he's ready to keep fighting, even if there are increasing difficulties, as there clearly are, in Russia's economy.
0: Indeed. Yeah, all of this as Europe prepares to disperse those funds over to Ukraine in support of their wartime economy. But what of the diplomatic efforts? Tony, a pleasure to speak to you as always. Thank you so much. Tony Halpin, who leads Bloomberg's coverage of Russia's government and the economy, talking us through the latest when it comes to Ukraine. I'm Caroline Hepke here in London, and you can catch us every weekday morning here for Bloomberg Daybreak Europe. That's beginning at 6 a.m. in London, 1 a.m. on Wall Street. Nathan.
1: Thanks, Caroline. And coming up on Bloomberg Daybreak Weekend, we'll look ahead to Australia's first quarter GDP. I'm Nathan Hager, and this is Bloomberg.
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2: This is Bloomberg Daybreak Weekend, our global look ahead at the top stories for investors in the coming week. I'm Nathan Hager in Washington. 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
3: Thanks, Nathan. Australia's economy has been in an upswing for a while, so it seems. The question now is whether the momentum has shifted. For a closer look, let's bring in Bloomberg economist James McIntyre, who covers the Asia-Pacific for us from our bureau in Sydney, and he joins us from our studios there. James, thank you so very much. What are we expecting to learn from this GDP data?
4: Yeah, well, what we're expecting to see from the March quarter reading for Australia is how the economy was faring in the initial parts and then this some of the beginnings of the hit from the energy price shock. So Australia is a bit interesting when it comes to how the economy is going to get buffeted by the closure of the Strait of Hormuz. As a very, very large energy exporter, especially when it comes to natural gas, it delivers an export boom. The spike in oil prices and the gas market shortages with Qatar being taken offline. While we export gas, we import all of the petroleum products from Asia, and those Asian refinery disruptions are costing consumers. So we should see some of the beginnings of that within the GDP data, but overall we're likely to see the quarterly pace of growth ease back a bit. We had a very, very strong 0.8% quarter on quarter growth in the final stanza of 2025. That's likely to slow down to 0.5 or below for this first quarter of the year. The real question when it comes to the RBA and what it might mean for monetary policy and what they're going to be thinking about is where is the second quarter for the economy? Because after this March quarter data, we've seen consumer confidence at record low levels as a result of all of the uncertainty stemming from the war with Iran.
3: So what about the tension between overall economic growth and the pull of inflation? I mean, what is happening on the inflation front?
4: We've had a spike up in inflation, but we've also had a real full court press going on from the Australian government when it comes to dealing with the fuel crisis. So the direct impact has been petrol prices spiking, but the government has given it's halved its tax and handed back another chunk of tax, which has meant that overall petrol prices or gasoline is about level pegging with where it was last year in pre-war. There's a diesel price shock that's hitting the economy. That's when it comes to the inflation side of things, the spike up and the spike down at the headline level is likely to give us a bit of volatility, but we have seen a big cushion there from government action. Second round effects are going to be really what's interesting over the next little while as we see, or the next 6, 12 and 18 months, as we see the diesel hit to the economy affecting all of the transport around. And Australia is a small population, big land, rail doesn't get a lot of love. It's a lot of trucks driving a lot of things around. That's a diesel economy, and also mining and agriculture as well. And so when we see diesel, fertilizer, those disruptions, that's going to push up food prices down the track. So we've cushioned the initial impact of inflation, but there's still a few inflation bogeys lying in wait for us down as we move through the rest of the year.
3: So you alluded a moment ago to the fact that the consumer seems to be struggling. Obviously, energy price is a big component in that, but I'm wondering about the labor market and how well that is holding up.
4: Yeah, so the labour market has been, it's been a real, despite GDP per capita and being negative for quite some time and having a GDP per capita recession, and so more consumers in the economy has kept the economy ticking along. We've actually found jobs for all of those migrants as well, and that's been a really strong point of the economy for 2024 and 2025, but we've begun to see some of that momentum slow. We've just had, recently we've had the April labour market data, and that's shown some cracks emerging and the unemployment rate ticking up to its highest level in a couple of years. Our view is that's likely to push further. There's been some cuts in the recent budget to some very employment heavy parts of the economy that the government was injecting a lot of money into, especially around health, aged care and disability services. Big cuts in those areas means that those employment intensive bits of economic growth are actually going to pull backwards. And meanwhile, we've got resources side of the economy benefiting from higher energy prices and some higher commodity prices. There's not a lot of jobs when it comes to mining, to digging the things out of the ground. And so this swing in the economy means that the labour market outlook isn't quite as favourable going forward as it's been. And so we should see the unemployment rate ticking higher over the course of this year.
3: I'm wondering about the real estate market. I mean, Australia's homes are among the most expensive in the developed world. How have home prices been holding up? And is there anything that has been done to address the shortage of housing supply?
4: Well, the government's been trying to get a lot, at the federal level, the government's been trying to get a lot of traction on improving the supply of housing. Some of that responsibility rests with the state governments, and in that recent budget where we were just discussing before, there was a program by the government to inject a lot of money into rolling out the infrastructure so that we can get some of the greenfields developments on the edge of the cities, new homes out the back in new suburbs, the infrastructure for those laid out and laid out faster so that we can get moving. But there's a lot of pressure from the government on states to open up planning and the restrictions that are holding back the intensification in the inner and middle parts of our cities. That's what's really needed to get that housing where the jobs are. But when it comes to the price side of the economy, you've really had a bifurcation, a two-speed on two different fronts when it comes to the economy. Sydney and Melbourne, the big population centres, they have seen their housing markets slow over the course of the last year or so, whereas the other smaller capitals, Brisbane, Adelaide, Perth, they've seen very, very strong house price growth. They've been more affordable. They've got the resources side of the equation when it comes to the upside in the economy. And so those housing markets are roaring ahead. But even when we look at Sydney and Melbourne, a government policy to support first home buyers and help them overcome the deposit gap by the government underwriting 5% deposits for them has actually really pushed up all of the prices that first home buyers can reach at the lower and up to the middle end of the market. So that's been really a strong point for Sydney and Melbourne, whereas ever since November last year, when it became clear that inflation might be stirring a little and the RBA might be beginning to take back its rate cuts that it delivered in 2025, it's delivered three so far in 2026. But that top end of the housing market, very interest rate sensitive, that has seen a big slide down, and that's likely to be continuing as we see the announcement from the government around taxation changes to housing. It might actually broaden out some of that reticence, some of that hit to confidence, and see that price softening become a little bit more pervasive across the rest of the housing market, not just the top end of Sydney and Melbourne.
3: As long as we're talking about home prices, maybe another Antipodean jurisdiction. Let's go to New Zealand. Once home of the world's biggest housing boom, it now appears as though that home prices in New Zealand are in a prolonged downturn. Give me a sense of what's happening here.
4: Yeah, so the team led by the New Zealand Bureau has put out a big take on New Zealand's housing market, and what that piece was looking at was the big I hate to use the B word, but the big prolonged decline in New Zealand house prices. So New Zealand does have ups and downs in its housing market, like every economy, but this has been one of the longer ones, and we've seen over about 4.5 years now, since late 2021, house prices peaked then, and they have not recovered, and they've continued to track sideways. What's happened there is we've had a 16% fall from the peak to where we are now, and things still don't look all that great. When we think about the inflation that's happened over the time, since that time, since 2021, especially that inflation shock post Russia's invasion of Ukraine, that real house price decline, very significant. So many consequences of this for the economy, but what's driven it? Well, classic, and sorry to be an economist here, but supply and demand. So what's happened is that in New Zealand's economy, it's been in and out of recession for the last couple of years. The labour market, we've seen the unemployment, it's been very weak. We've seen elevated unemployment there, and net overseas migration, which is usually a big positive for New Zealand's economy. Because Australia has been doing well and New Zealand's been weak, as a New Zealander or as an Australian, you can choose to live and work in either country. That's a deal that we have between both economies. We have a common economic market. And so what's happened is with the weakness in New Zealand, we've seen New Zealanders move over to Australia. And when they do that, the demand for housing, whether it's the rental market or to purchase, is weak there. Then New Zealand managed to do what so many countries in the Anglosphere have struggled with over the recent decades. They managed to get their unlock their housing supply, get those regulations that are holding the supply of housing back removed in some instances, or really freed up so the market could deliver a lot of housing, and it did. And so

0: and you'll be safe and sound in New Zealand, the land of milk and honey, whilst the world tears itself apart. So that was a trend, very much a something that really pushed up some of the higher end prices. The New Zealand government, different governments cut back on that, put in place residency restrictions, so we didn't have that, you know, kind of foreigners just buying up and holding these places as a kind of a doomsday card. Instead, you had to be a resident, and so there was that program. The new government introduced a golden visa. You could, if you brought $5 million worth of funds, you could either purchase a home or purchase a business, and that would guarantee New Zealand citizenship. That didn't really get taken up as well.
1: James, we'll leave it there. It is always a pleasure. Thank you so very much. Bloomberg economist James McIntyre, he covers the economies of the Asia-Pacific, notably Australia and New Zealand. I'm Doug Krisner. 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It's available wherever you get your podcast. Nathan?
2: Thanks, Doug. And that does it for this edition of Bloomberg Daybreak Weekend. 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I'm Nathan Hager. 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
5: With SRN News, I'm Ron Taylor. Israeli troops have captured a strategic mountain topped with a crusader-built castle in southern Lebanon in the deepest incursion into the country in more than a quarter century. The Israel military announcing Sunday that it's captured Beaufort Castle after days of intense fighting and airstrikes in nearby villages. Heavy rains are threatening to delay the search for two people missing in a flooded cave in Laos after the rescue of five other people who were trapped in underground areas for over a week. The seven villagers entered the cave last week to look for minerals, but were trapped by flash flooding. Rescue teams from Laos, Thailand, and several other countries have been working at the site. New Jersey Governor Mikey Sherrill has sent state police to establish designated protest zones and vehicle checkpoints outside an immigration detention center in Newark. The facility's been the site of violent demonstrations in recent days. This is SRN News.
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0: 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And now, from the Connors and Sullivan Broadcast Studios, the man who is not what he wants to be, but is way grateful that he's not who he used to be, here's
1: It's That Kevin Show, thatkevinshow.com for all things related to the show. Never behind a paywall because we want you to have access to it, including your chance to win a number of really cool prizes. If you go to the promotions page, you'll see your chance to enter several things right now that are very cool. Cash, some other nice elements that are there. Your chance to win a 75-inch flat screen TV. Yeah, we're giving one of those away. That's pretty cool. We got some breaking news for you today. Lots of different things in which the burners seem to be burning extra hot. And CENTCOM just moments ago claiming that Iran has committed a serious ceasefire violation over something that happened late yesterday, which we're just finding out the details of now. But around 10:17 p.m. Eastern, there was an Iranian ballistic missile that was launched against Kuwait late on Wednesday night after the U.S. shot down Iranian drones over the Strait of Hormuz. So let's just set the stage here. So they're getting closer to language that both sides apparently agree to, but you had the mysterious invisible Ayatollah release the statement on, what was it, Tumblr yesterday or Telegram or something, a very, very vague social media platform. But he supposedly, not the advisors, not the other people, supposedly the Ayatollah released it, saying that they're not gonna move an inch, etc. So the president has his cabinet meeting yesterday and makes it pretty clear that we're not changing policy, that they're going to get rid of all 20 tons of enriched uranium in their possession or else. And Secretary of War reasserted that in the cabinet meeting, etc. So last night, evidently, they decide just for the fun of it that they're going to send attack drones across the Strait of Hormuz towards American vessels, and we shot down all of them in that attack. But at 10:17, Iran launched a ballistic missile toward Kuwait that was also successfully intercepted. These missiles evidently are not super good at what they do. But they intercepted it. The egregious ceasefire violation by the Iranian regime occurred hours after Iranian forces had launched 5 one-way attack drones that posed a clear threat in the Strait of Hormuz. All drones were successfully intercepted by U.S. forces, which also prevented a 6th drone launch from an Iranian ground control site, CENTCOM wrote in the statement. A U.S. Central Command and regional partners remain vigilant, measured, as we continue to defend our forces and interests from unjustified Iranian aggression, so the statement added. So they didn't like the fact that the president was announcing that we're getting closer and closer to actual agreement on deal. And I have to think that internally, this is how this is going down a little bit. Internally, you've got some people that are doing negotiation, maybe not having really close communication with the Ayatollah, and maybe there's not a need to. Maybe the people that are having the negotiation know that ultimately the Ayatollah is not in charge. Maybe he can put whatever he wants to on Telegram and it doesn't matter because he's not really going to be able to. This would be the typical Ayatollah means, by the way. They've always been bark much worse than their bite. And when they were going to, you know, threaten the demolition of Israel and the bringing down of America and all the rest, they weren't able to do that. When they said that if we put a blockade in place, they would, you know, destroy our Navy. Well, too late. We already destroyed theirs. The Ayatollah and his chums seem to be filled with grandiose and high ideals about what they think they can accomplish, and I have yet to really see any of it come to fruition. So here's my own hunch. Here's my own kind of thoughts about what I think is happening. I think you've got a group of a cadre of former IRGC, maybe former Iranian government, maybe competent private sector people that have all kind of figured out that they're going to do the negotiation and run the place. They can't really do anything about whether or not the Ayatollah responds, so they let him do it, and it may send mixed messages. Now, having said that, you had IRGC forces yesterday come out in grand fashion and claim, you know, we're never going to give up the uranium, the enriched uranium. You have people, you know, saying that in the press today that are all associated with the Ayatollah and the IRGC. Maybe they're speaking on behalf of the negotiating party. I'm not sure. But that's some of the challenge that we're up against there, is making sure that communication is going. Whoever's firing off these weapons, though, that's a really stupid move. Because that's just going to give Trump even more reason to come in and take out some of the targets that he has not yet taken out. Bridges, the ability for certain roadways and certain energy plants to be taken out. We already know that some of the energy plants aren't really being used to help the Iranian people. And I just saw statistics on how the blockade is impacting the life in Iran. You have 33% now in poverty. You've got a 10% plus unemployment rate. You've got people going without power and without all kinds of things to do. That underbelly of discontent, which they already blame on the Ayatollahs to begin with, that's only going to increase over time. And so what is really necessary is for the administration not to blink. You cannot blink in this circumstance. And if they are continuing to fire missiles at their neighbors, all that does is help ingratiate them to the side of the U.S. All that does is help ingratiate them as a united front against Iran as a whole. And so, kind of a dumb move, but that's what they're doing, and that's where things are at. So that's the very, very latest in terms of what's going on in Iran. We've got a big show for you. Coming up at the beginning of the next hour, a major announcement just crossing the wires about what we are trying to do to stop fraud against the American taxpayer, what the White House is trying to do, what the Vice President's office is trying to do. And they may have just hooked the biggest kahuna of all big kahunas, because when you get the type of cooperation that they are now getting across all of the investigatory boards in the executive branch, now you're really going to be able to uncover some of the worst stuff that's going on. And I'm going to explain all that to you and break it down for you in the next hour, at the top of the hour. I hope you'll be here with me for that. But we've got the big question: how do we live? Dr. Keith Crosby is back with me. A little bit later on, we're going to chat with Patrice Onwuka from the Independent Women's Forum, because there's a secret sauce to the election that I think you need to know about coming up. Scott Phelps is going to join us in hour one. There's a huge education summit taking place in Chicago in a few weeks. I want you to know about it. I want you to be part of it. If you care about the education of American children, you need to be there. You need to be part of this. And he will visit with us in hour number one today. And then in hour number two, we're also going to speak with Shelley Goldberg and try to help you in one area of your parenting do it a little bit better than you had done it before. That's all straight ahead. Kevin McCullough, super glad you're with us. Please don't change the channel. Stay right here.
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1: All right, welcome. It's Thursday, which means we are, just one additional day away from the weekend, which I'm kind of... I always get to this part of the week, and I'm a little bit sad because it feels like we just get going on a good study, and then we're already wrapping it up. But Dr. Keith Crosby is back with us as we ask the big question, how do we live? How do we live in a culture that disrespects God, disapproves of His Word, looks at us with a certain disbelief that anybody could even hold to those two things? And this week we are looking at some spiritual lies that sometimes get very, if we hold to these and we practice them, I actually believe that we end up hurting our witness among those people that we're trying to reach. So it's one of those things where it's really important that we take a look at them. And Dr. Keith Crosby is back with us. He's the lead pastor at Hillside Church in San Jose, California. And Keith, before we get into today's discussion, if people would like to join you guys at Hillside this weekend, how do they find you? What time are the services, and where are you located at?
2: Sure, we're in South San Jose at 545 Hillsdale Avenue. You can get directions online at hillside.org, www.hillside.org. And our services are at 9 and 11. And if you have a family that doesn't speak English, well, our Spanish services are the same time in a different part of the church, 9 and 11. Nice. Yeah, and I'm preaching on the purpose behind pain, James 1:2-12.
1: Oh wow, weekend. That would be a good corollary to what we're talking about here, because I think that these big four spiritual lies are all about avoiding pain at all cost.
2: Basically.
1: And I don't think that Jesus ever said that that was going to be. In fact, I pretty much remember him saying, if they persecuted him, they're going to persecute us.
2: That's it.
1: So it's pain-free is not the promise of Christianity. But ultimate healing is the ultimate promise of Christianity. And that is something that we will enjoy for eternity. But we are stuck in this pattern with one kind of subset of theological thinking that says we can somehow avoid it here. And today, so the two lies we've looked at so far is, if you just had enough faith, .. The second one was opposition hinders miracles. That is so not true. God is not, you cannot hinder God. He would cease to be God if we could do something that checkmated him. So it's an aberrant thought for all things related to who God is, what we looked at yesterday. But today's you've titled, If You Just Prayed the Right Way. What are we talking about?
2: Well, there's this mindset that says if you pray with expectancy, you know, if you pray these powerful, expectant prayers, then God's going to perform a miracle, that miracles are right at your fingertips. And again, this is a whole distorted view of God. And when the expectant prayer that you have doesn't become fulfilled, then you're defeated. Your Christianity looks like nothing. And they base it largely on James 5, the effectant fervent prayer of a righteous man accomplishes much. But they take it out of context. And prayer aligns us with God, where we seek His will in prayer. And they just turn this thing on its end.
1: I do think there is a role for us to, when we pray, to anxiously await God's answer, even if it may not end up being the one we wanted.
2: Well, that's the beauty of prayer. Prayer is talking to God, and we always get an answer. We just, like you said, we just don't get the answer we always want. There are three answers to prayer that you can bank on. One is a yes. You get an immediate yes. Two is you get an immediate no. Or three, which sometimes looks like a no, is you get a wait answer. And that's what you see a lot in David's life, and even the life of the Apostle Paul. So it's yes, no, and wait. And it may feel like God said no. And then a year later, you know, he tells us, you know, in the parable of the widow and the unrighteous judge, to continue to petition God. But what I think we learn from that is, as we pray to God, as we seek his face on a particular issue, we come to the point where we say, not what I will, but what you will, or you begin to see a larger perspective. That's where prayer is like trials. A trial doesn't tell God anything about us. He already knows how we're going to behave in the trial because he knows everything, past, present, future. Trials tell us about us, what needs to change, what our weaknesses are. what our strengths are and how God is using us. And prayer is kind of the same thing. Trials and prayer are always inexorably linked in the Word of God. And David is an example of that in the Psalms. You're 100% spot on.
1: If what we're told is that we're praying the wrong way, what's the right way?
2: Well, the right way is to pray with humility. You look at it in the so-called Lord's Prayer, a model prayer in Matthew 6. And, you know, our Father who is in heaven, you're addressing a king and your Father. Hallowed be your name. Holy is your name. And as you see, as you go through, these are expressions of dependency. You're going before your Father in heaven, the king of the universe. You're going as his subject and his son or daughter. And you're seeking his face. You're not saying, I want a Cadillac, or, you know, I want $1 million, or you better heal so-and-so today or else. It's just not that way. And even if we pray amiss, you know, in Romans 8:26 and 8:27, it says, you know, our spirit, you know, prays with his spirit and groanings too difficult to understand. And the Holy Spirit takes our sinful prayer or our misguided prayer or our childlike prayer, and he amends it, you know, and makes it acceptable to God. With groanings too deep for words. And that really obliterates the, if you just prayed the right prayer technique, you can't fail because God won't let you. The Spirit will take over, and, you know, he will give the answer that he determined in eternity past. And it's like Paul, he sought God three times to remove the thorn of the flesh, and he said no. You know, it's... You can't go wrong. You just want to pray with humility, with dependency, and in accordance with the Word of God. And we have many good models of prayer in the Psalms and the Sermon on the Mount, places like that.
1: Yeah. I also think, Dr. Crosby, that with these specific four lives that we're looking at this week, that there's also an unwillingness to learn some of the incredible deep and profound things about God's comfort, about God's presence, about his ability to nurture and care for his children, that if we are so busy trying to avoid all that is painful or in error or in or what seems wrong with our world or unjust, we miss out on the aspects of God that are all-encompassing for people that are in those moments. And I think of, you know, you think of like the writings of C.S. Lewis, and so much of what he wrote about, what he experienced, was how God spoke to him in painful times. And the insights that came to him in who God was in the moments where they were, where it was most, you know, haunting or searching or hurting in his soul. And for me personally, the reason Psalm 115:3, the verse that we've kind of based this week on, became my life verse was because in the middle of the night, when everything was falling apart in my life, and I was really beyond any consolation on kind of a human level, I knock on my pastor's door at 2:30 in the morning on a Sunday morning. Yeah, only pastors can understand just what an offensive action that is. And he takes me down to his basement. We look at Psalm 115:3, and he weeps with me, and he says, Kevin, I don't know why God has you walking through this, but I know God is good. And because he is good, then his truthfulness and his truth is dependable. If he was only truthful but not good, he could be very, very harsh. But because there is goodness as attached as part of his character, then we can trust that truth. And so if he is in heaven, if he is doing only what pleases him, then we take that as his creations, as what is good for us long term.
2: Well, that's it. And this is where, you know, even my Father who is in heaven, He loves us. He's good. He never makes mistakes. This is the only individual in the whole universe whose counsel you can trust. And this is where the problem comes in. A lot of these churches that propound these lies, and particularly in the prosperity arena, they don't teach the whole counsel of God's word. And it's, if life is a bomb that you need to defuse in a sinful, fallen world, and somebody gives you only parts of the instruction, how to diffuse it, how to make sense of it, you're handicapped. The Bible has something to say about every inch of thread that makes up the fabric of our existence. It tells us about God and his relationship to us. And if you just pick a piece here and pick a piece there, it's like listening to a conversation where on your cell phone, where you keep losing people and then you don't understand what they said and you can't make sense
1: of
2: the world.
1: Another fantastic conversation, Dr. Crosby. I'm looking forward to wrapping up the week tomorrow. Thank you for everything. Friends, join us each weekday as we try to answer that big question. How do we live? Kevin McCullough coming right back from New York. Don't go away.
0: Stick around for more of That Kevin next.
3: With SRN News, I'm Ron Taylor. Israeli troops have captured a strategic mountain topped with a crusader-built castle in southern Lebanon in their deepest incursion into the country in more than a quarter century. The Israel military announcing Sunday that it's captured Beaufort Castle after days of intense fighting and airstrikes in nearby villages. Heavy rains threatening to delay the search for two people missing in a flooded cave in Laos after the rescue of five others who were trapped underground for over a week. The seven villagers entered the cave last week to look for minerals but were trapped by flash flooding. Rescue teams from Laos, Thailand, and several other countries have been working at the site. New Jersey Governor Sherrill has sent state police to establish designated protest zones and vehicle checkpoints outside an immigration detention center in Newark. The facility has been the site of violent demonstrations and arrests in recent days. I'm Ron Taylor, and this is SRN News.
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0: Welcome back. It's That Kevin Show, thatkevinshow.com. Grateful to have you with us. We never put anything behind the paywall because we want you to have access to all of it. Because we want to impact how you think and help you think more clearly and help you have resources to help others think more clearly. Because I feel like clarity is one of those virtues that kind of surpasses everything else. If you can be clear about truth in your own life for yourself, there's a lot that you can do to impact the world around you. And that's probably one of the messages that's going to be reiterated many, many times at the upcoming Educator Summit for the Turning Point Education Division. We spoke with Hertzberg last week, and Scott Phelps joins us this week. He is part of the Success Sequence Program teaching abstinence until marriage, and Scott is a longtime friend. In fact, when I was just a local host in Chicago a long time ago, Scott, I think I was producing for Sandy Rios.
1: You were producing for Sandy Rios, yeah. And then you had your own show, and I was on Sandy's show and your show.
0: Yeah, and then yeah. I moved to New York, and your daughter worked for our radio station. And
1: yeah.
0: We just known each other forever, so yeah. Thank you for all that you've done. And I think the importance of this summit, and if you want to know more about it, it's turningpointed.com. TurningPointEd, you could think about it like that way, turningpointed.com. I think that when you're talking about education reform, and I've been approached in recent weeks by, you know, homeschool groups and charter school groups and people that are working hard to reform classrooms and teachers' unions and all kinds of things. I'm not a this is how it should be done to the exclusion of everything else and yeah. One size fits all for everybody. I've never thought that, partly because my own educational path went through public school.
1: That's right.
0: Christian school experience that wasn't that good, homeschool experience for a couple of years, and then eventually back into the Christian school system when my mom was contracting cancer and she actually ended up dying my junior year of high school. But this is what I say on the show all the time. It is not the teacher's responsibility. It is not the school district's responsibility. It is not anybody else's responsibility to see to it that your children are properly educated. It is your responsibility. And
1: that's right.
0: If they're in the public school classroom, then you know what they're being taught, and you are engaging that, and you're talking about it, and you're flushing it out with them. But if they're in your home,
1: right.
0: You're doing it in your home. You gotta do the same thing. So, having said that, what I like about Turning Point's program is that it looks like what you guys are going to do here in a couple of weeks is have resources available for people that span the gamut. So educators, parents, pastors, Christian educators, public school educators, wherever you are on the spectrum,
1: yeah.
0: There's going to be encouragement, instruction, motivation, challenge that's going to help you in the process. Am I misreading that?
1: No, that's absolutely right. And you've probably seen the list of speakers, Kevin. 28 speakers. I mean, it's
0: some
1: amazing.
0: Real lightweight blowhards like Al Mohler, you know.
1: Yeah. They've got Al Mohler and John Stone Street and Megan Basham, Riley Gaines, Erica Kirk, Congresswoman Mary Miller. She's fantastic. Hertzberg will be one of the speakers. Erwin Lutzer, John Amanachuku. Scott Phelps. It's going to be, seriously, it is really going to be great. And the thing I want to point out about, I love Turning Point Education. I have told Hutz, who's a good friend, you know, if I wasn't doing what I was doing now, I would want to be doing what he is doing. I think it's absolutely fundamental. It's the educational system in America absolutely needs to be overhauled. And Turning Point Education is on mission, right? That is their primary mission, is to revive the American educational system and bring it back to its roots and God honoring and putting God at the center of everything that we're doing with our kids, because you think about what the kids are suffering through. You hear all this stuff about mental illness, right, and depression and suicide and all of that, and well, of course, we shouldn't be surprised at that, right? We've removed God from the center of culture, from the center of education, and our kids are lost. And so I love the theme of this conference. It's called Courage in Our Convictions, Cultivating Clarity in Chaos. Kevin, that's what they need.
0: Yeah.
1: They need clarity in the chaos, right? And that's what Turning Point Education is all about. That's what our ministry is all about. That's why we partner with Turning Point. We're privileged and thrilled to be partnering with Turning Point. We have since they began. And, you know, Charlie was so good. I think one of the reasons, Kevin, why Charlie impacted so many people is just what you were saying just a moment ago, the clarity of truth. He was so good at cutting through the noise and lifting up the truth with clarity. And so that's what this conference is all about.
0: And doing it in a winsome way.
1: Absolutely.
0: You know, now, Scott, there's some people in our listening audience and viewership that would say, I don't understand. What do you mean in classical education? How would you term that for someone that's listening today for the first time?
1: Yeah, well, I think it's going back to our roots. I think it is teaching, classical education is going to focus on the great literature, the great, you know, Western culture and Western civilization and the roots of our founding, really. And I love the programs that they have. They've got great curriculum that they recommend and provide for schools that is going to go over the, you know, basic civics and education and the founding of our country and how it all began. And I think that's, it's really critical. You know, kids don't know history anymore.
0: No.
1: And when you don't know history, that's where you get lost in the weeds. I think so much of the drift of our young generation is because they haven't been properly rooted in a classical education with an historical perspective, with the great literature.
0: That's
1: and
0: true.
1: So that's what
0: Scott
1: we've got to get back
0: hold
1: to.
0: Hold that thought. We're going to take a quick break. And when we come back, I want to talk a little bit about how the abstinence discussion plays in all of this.
1: Yeah, good.
0: Because certainly sex education is something that has been never lessened in public mind than it is today. And we're gonna talk about that when we continue. He's Scott Phelps. Excellent. I'm Kevin McCullough. If you want more information, it's turningpointed.com, turningpointed.com.
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0: show. Kevin McCullough, glad to have you with us. Coming up June 16th through the 19th in the Chicago suburb of Lincolnshire, which is just outside of O'Hare Airport. The Marriott Lincolnshire Resort is there. That's where this fifth annual Turning Point Education Summit is going to take place. And again, if you are anywhere on the educational spectrum in terms of a teacher, an administrator, a pastor, a parent, someone yeah. who's concerned about or just investigating curriculum ideas and other things to try to implement into your child's experience or maybe a classroom that you have stewardship of, this conference is for you. And they have done the ridiculously silly thing of only making it a $50 ticket for you to go, and they've even underwritten most of your room. The hotel room is $70 a night. It's normally over $200 a night for the resort. So would you go to turningpointed.com, hold your spot, get your room, and then make plans to be in Chicago June 16th through the 19th for the Turning Point USA Education Summit, the fifth annual one that they've done. First one that we've been a part of here at That Kevin Show, but very, very glad to. Scott Phelps rejoins us. Scott, there's been nothing that you and I, in our discussions on air over the years, have tracked more heatedly than the role that sex education plays in education. And yeah. now that I'm a parent and I have kids going through those grades, and by the way, the McCullough kids are all in public schools, but we have those conversations, and we also are blessed in the district that we live in to have a number of believers that work in the school district. And so there's a balance there where we've chosen to go down this path. Again, not for everybody, but it kind of, regardless of where you're at, you're going to confront sex education, and the message that most of those programs are going to give kids is not wait until marriage. It's going to be something other than that. With the Success Sequence program, you actually make the argument that abstinence until marriage is the way to go. Why is that? Why is that your message? Why is that important in this, you know, the 2026 that we live in?
1: Yeah, so critical, and fits right in with the theme of this conference that you're just talking about now, the
0: Clarity.
1: Turning Point Education
0: right.
1: Summit. Cultivating clarity in chaos. Oh my goodness, that's where our kids are at, right? They are just getting pounded by messages, all the messages that they receive regarding sex. Think about it this way. I like to put it this way. Think about all the messages and imagery that our kids receive about sex today through the media, through their phones, through their televisions, their tablets, their computers, all the images that they see. It's not just that our kids are exposed to sexual imagery at earlier and earlier ages, but think about this, Kevin. How much of the sex that our kids are exposed to clearly communicates to them the value of sex within the context of marriage?
0: None.
1: And it just isn't
0: 0%.
1: There. 0%. It just isn't there.
0: Right.
1: And then you say, well, hold on a minute. Oh, maybe the schools are helping out. unfortunately, what most people will be unaware of, Kevin, is that Planned Parenthood is not only the largest provider of abortions in America, they are also, not coincidentally, the largest provider of sex education in American schools. Think about that for a minute. And so Planned Parenthood sex education is the fundamental primary message that our kids receive in school today. You don't have to have Planned Parenthood come into your school. It's what they learn in teacher school. It's the fundamental message that most schools across the nation teach. It's basically contraceptive education. It's here's all the different types of contraception you're going to need because we know you're all going to be having the sex. And there's no reference to marriage whatsoever. We exist to flip the script on that. We believe it's not enough for us, Kevin, to go to schools and say, stop giving kids condoms. Stop putting girls on birth control pills starting in middle school. Stop doing all these bad. It's not enough for us to be against that. We have to provide the alternative. And so what the Success Sequence program is, it's an alternative to schools to say, hey, listen, here's something that you can teach kids that's healthy and wholesome and helpful and gives them a clear pathway forward in life. the success sequence you're familiar with is three things: get an education, get a job, and then marry before having children. Students who do those three things, it's almost impossible for them to fall into poverty on food stamps, on welfare, government dependency of any kind. So we can benefit our kids just by teaching them the success sequence. And then we're gonna include with that message a clear message of reserving all sexual activity and childbearing for the context of marriage. We want to help young people understand that by resisting sexual pressure, they're going to be much more inclined to focus on their academics. They're going to do well. It's going to help them prepare well for future education, future marriage and family. So it's absolutely fundamental, which is why we fit so well with what the Turning Point Education Summit is all about. Yeah. It's about equipping parents and educators with good quality, wholesome classical education, good messaging. And boy, they've brought in all the experts for it. And we're just thrilled to be a part of it.
0: All right. So friends, I hope that this is one little tiny peek at what you're going to get at the Turning Point Annual Educators Summit, June 16th through the 19th. It's at the Marriott Lincolnshire Resort in Lincolnshire, Illinois. It's just outside of Chicago O'Hare Airport. And the rooms are largely underwritten. The cost of the conference is largely underwritten. You're not going to get this ticket for this price anywhere else and come anywhere close to the quality of what you're going to have. Please make plans.
1: Yes, and can I say one thing about that, Kevin? It's incredible. I mean, first of all, people need to know, Lincoln Marriottshire is a beautiful resort, golf course, wedding venue. This isn't just some hotel. It's a beautiful place. And because of their donors, Turning Point has some wonderful, faithful donors. $75 a night for a room at a beautiful resort is crazy stuff.
0: These rooms
1: and
0: are
1: it's only $50 for the conference
0: a night regularly. Yeah.
1: What's that?
0: I said these rooms are regularly $200 to $300 a night.
1: At least. It's beautiful. So I would encourage you to come. The speakers are terrific. I mean, it's a who's who of speakers. It's a wonderful lineup and at a beautiful place. You're going to love it. Oh, and the other thing I wanted to mention is today is the last day for that room rate, that $75 room rate. They need to register today. So really important that they get online at turningpointed.com today and get registered, because that is the deadline for that room block. It's $75 a night is today. So really want to encourage people to get on there and get that room. So this is excellent.
0: TurningPointED.com, TurningPointED.com.
1: Yeah.
0: And then make plans June 16th through the 19th as we are heading into summer. Scott Phelps, thank you for all that you do.
1: So good to see you, Kevin. Thank you so much. Appreciate it.
0: You got it. Kevin McCullough coming back from New York. Don't go anywhere.
2: Stick around for more of That Kevin. Next.
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0: All right, Kevin McCullough, glad to have you with us. 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You want to keep it. 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Hopefully, it's got a little sentimental value to it too. 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But please go register for your chance to win at thatkevinshow.com. 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And if you have not yet done it, friends, I cannot stress this strongly enough. We are running out of time and space for those of you that would like to go to Italy with me, my lovely bride, Christine Nicholas, Linda Perillo, as we host a kind of all-inclusive, amazing trip to Italy where we spend the first 4 days in Rome and seeing the amazing things and sights and tastes and everything in Rome. The amazing, calm and pristine, serenity that you'll experience on the Amalfi Coast. And to get to do it with like-minded people who love the country, who love God, who love one another in such a profound way, it's just going to be a really special thing that I think if you don't participate in, you're just going to kick yourself over and over again. So go to Italy2026.info and hold your spot. You don't have to pay the full amount for the trip, but if you hold your spot, then you'll have

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2: And break through the U.S. blockade of Iranian ports.
3: U.S. military officials say the Gambia flag bulk carrier Leanne Star ignored multiple warnings from U.S. forces overnight. Officials also say because of the ignored warnings, they struck the vessel's engine room with a missile. Meanwhile, that ship remains adrift in the Gulf of Oman. The U.S. launched the blockade on April 17th in response to Iran effectively closing the strait after the war began.
2: That's correspondent Andrew Stewart. In the latest action to undo Biden-era regulations on so-called climate change, the SEC has proposed repealing a rule that required some public companies to report their greenhouse gas emissions. This is SRN News.
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11: Good morning and welcome to The Flatline. I'm your host, Rick Hughes, and for the next few minutes, please stay with me, please. It won't be long, just about 30 minutes of motivation, some inspiration, and a lot of motivation, but no manipulation. No manipulation at all, because we're not going to try to con you. 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FLOT, F-L-O-T, is the name of the show. But we don't con people. We don't try to sell you anything. We just want to offer you some information. Hopefully, this information will help you identify God's plan for your life, and you can orient and adjust to the plan if you'd like to. We're not a political show. This is not about politics. This is about your life before the Lord Jesus Christ and what he would have you to do with your life. I hope you'll be challenged. I hope you'll listen. I hope you'll come back. 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Heck, I even have folks listening in Australia and in Europe as well. We also are coming out with a new book called The Family, Your Enduring Legacy. 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If you haven't signed up for one, give us a call, 800-831-0718, and request your copy of The Family, Your Enduring Legacy. Again, just like all other books, it's free, no charge. Now, last week I finished up talking about the dynamic duo. If you don't remember,

0: Remember that, or you didn't hear that show. What is the dynamic duo? Well, that consists of two things: the filling of the Holy Spirit, which is your power option, and the Scriptures, the Holy Bible, which is your understanding, insight, understanding, wisdom option. So the principle that I gave you is no Christian, regardless of who they may be, can glorify God without using these two divine resources. So if you wish to bring God glory, you must not allow the enemy, and there are at least three of them, the world, the flesh, and the devil, to deceive you into thinking you're doing things correctly. Deception leads to discouragement, and discouragement always leads to defeat. So no Christian can afford to be deceived and discouraged and defeated in his spiritual life. So this is what we'll make it plain to you. We're going to be pretty hard with this morning, pretty spot on. But the enemy wants to deceive you into thinking you're doing the right thing, and you may not be doing the right thing. Now, deception requires a lure, and I'm a lifelong bass angler. I love bass fishing. I did when I could do it, and getting kind of old now and can't go like I used to. But, you know, when you're fishing, you have to use deception. It's a way you trick the fish into thinking that lure that you're presenting is a real thing. We didn't fish with live bait. We didn't fish with minnows or crickets or worms. We fish with artificial baits. And bass are always hungry, and if you can tease them into thinking that lure you're presenting to them is a real thing, they will want to ingest it as food. Thank goodness I always released the fish I caught so they could go about their merry way. We didn't keep them. We let them all go in these tournaments we fished. But listen to Paul's instructions about Christians being deceived. And this is in 2 Corinthians chapter 11, verses 13 through 15. He's talking about the deceitful teachers of the word. Here it is. Listen carefully. For such are false apostles. Note that. Deceitful workers. Note that. Transforming themselves into the apostles of Christ. And it's no wonder they do that, for Satan himself can transform himself into an angel of light. Therefore, it's no great thing if his ministers, there's something else you need to note, his ministers refers to the false apostles and the deceitful workers. It's no great thing if his ministers also transform themselves into ministers of righteousness, whose end will be according to their works. Here's the trouble. If you're sitting under one of these false apostles, one of these deceitful workers, one of his ministers, how would you know it? How would you know if they're telling you something that's wrong or whether what they're telling you is right? So we have a serious warning about the ability of Satan to deceive Christians. Did you know Satan has his own clergy? Did you know that? In Matthew 7:15, listen carefully to what the Lord Jesus Christ said. Beware of false prophets who come to you in sheep's clothing, but inwardly they are ravenous wolves. False prophets, that's Satan's clergy. I once heard these type of preachers described as the canine clergy, because they devour you and they devour your resources, and when they're finished with you, they leave nothing but bones. So what are we talking about when Paul said, look out for the false apostles? That's some preacher who claims to have a commission from God. Now, you should know that the gift of apostleship is no longer active today due to the fact that an apostle had to have seen the resurrected Jesus Christ. There are no apostles running around today. So if you're sitting under the ministry of someone who claims to be an apostle, I encourage you to get out and get out now. And he goes on to say, deceitful workers. Here's the interesting thing about that word, deceitful. It's the Greek word dolios, D-O-L-L-E-O-S, dolios. Why would I tell you that? Because it's the English word is deceitful, but the Greek word is dolios, and it wasn't written in English, it was written in Greek. So what did dolios mean? Well, it's an obsolete verb that means a decoy or a bait used to trick. Does it sound like fishing? Like I was talking about using the decoys to trick? These things, these guys, they look real. They sound real, but they are not the real deal. They look real. They sound real, but they are not the real deal. These types were masquerading as apostles with a commission from the Messiah. So how would you spot a false preacher? Well, one man suggested this: take away their financial gain. Ask them to preach for nothing. Ask them to preach for no pay. Ask them to pay their own expenses by working to pay for what they do. Paul said this in 1 Corinthians 9:18. What then is my reward? Just this, that in preaching the gospel I may offer it, here it comes, listen, free of charge, so as not to make full use of my rights as a preacher of the gospel. The preacher of the gospel has a right to get a salary. There's nothing wrong with that. But when you start manipulating people to raise money, you're out of line. So Paul said, look out for that. And you want to spot a false preacher? Ask him not to take any pay. I've spoken in various places where they wanted to take a love offering for me, and I said, no, I'm not going to take it. And the administration or the pastor would say, why not? And I would say, well, I don't want to ask people that are lost to come hear me preach or teach the Word of God and then shove an offering plate under them and ask them to put in $10, $20, or try to sell them something. If God's in it, God will pay for it. And that's always been the way we've operated on our radio shows. So here's another point. Satan's mode of operation is one of a masquerade. What I mean by that, well, it said here he can transform himself into an angel of light. When he wishes to be the very most effective, Satan poses as a preacher of the gospel. At least so says Randolph Yeager in the Renaissance New Testament that he wrote. So if you're under the ministry of one of these satanic masqueraders, I have a little word of advice for you. Get out now. Leave. Get away. Because the one being deceived usually thinks others are actually wrong. Thus they will condemn and criticize the good by calling it evil. And if you're around an individual or a minister who runs down others, avoid them. Stay away from them. Why? Because God can handle his own business. He doesn't need me or you to help him. Isaiah 5:20. Woe to those who call evil good and good evil, who put darkness for light and light for darkness, who put bitter for sweet and sweet for bitter. So they have to be very careful here. So who are these ministers of righteousness that Paul is speaking about? Transform themselves into ministers of righteousness whose end will be according to their works. Well, they are the ministers that oppose salvation by faith alone in Christ alone to start with. They usually insist on baptism as proof of salvation or to complete your salvation. Next, they may promote legalism as a form of spirituality. So they may push, you know, something like don't drink, don't dance, don't smoke, don't go to any movies unless they're G-rated. Don't go to that store down there because they sell porno stuff behind the counter. Don't do this, don't do that. A lot of what they're saying Christians should avoid because it'll take control of your life. But a legalistic lifestyle is not the Christian lifestyle. The moral lifestyle is not the Christian life. It's true Christians should be moral people. Yes, that's true. But the spiritual life is much, much more than just being morality. Spiritual growth is required in order for each of us to bring maximum glorification to God. When Peter wrote the words that I'm about to show you, I want to ask you, what do you think he was referring to? Listen to these words and tell me, what was he referring to? What was he talking about? When he said these words in 2 Peter 3:18, but grow in the grace and the knowledge of our Lord and Savior Jesus Christ. What was he referring to? Well, the word grow is a verb, and that verb requires action. Again, going back to the original Greek language, it's the word auxano, A-U-X-A-N-O, auxano. And it means to increase or to become greater. So that verb auxano is what we know as a present active imperative verb, which means this is a command, not a request. The active voice implies that you and me, we're the ones that need to grow. And the present tense implies it's something we do in actual time. So why would you think that God the Holy Spirit gave the command through the Apostle Peter to write these words, grow in the grace and knowledge of your Lord and Savior Jesus Christ? Well, I'll tell you why. If you back up two verses, you'll see it. in 2 Peter 3:16 and 17, not the one I read to you, which was 18, he wrote these words, and also, as also in all of his epistles, now he's talking about Paul the Apostle here, speaking in them of these things, in which are some things hard to understand, which untaught, key in on that word right there, untaught, unstable people, another word to key in on, untaught and unstable, they twist his message to their own destruction, as they do the rest of the Bible as well. So could this be the deceitful workers that Paul mentioned in 2 Corinthians 13? Untaught, unstable people who twist the Bible to make it mean what they want it to mean? You therefore, verse 17 of 2 Peter 3, since you know this beforehand, beware lest you also fall from your own steadfastness, being led away with the error of the wicked. So if they have an agenda, their agenda is to keep you from ever becoming a mature spiritual Christian. I wish you would order our book, The Christian Spiritual Life. It explains what the mature spiritual Christian is. Because sometimes I'll ask people, how's your spiritual life going? And they just look at me like, what are you talking about? So these types, in order to avoid these types of people, you have to grow in the grace and knowledge of our Lord and Savior Jesus Christ and be able to recognize them, to be able to see what the untaught and unstable people are twisting. And if you recognize it, you'll know false doctrine when you hear it. I've heard it taught before from people that I admire and people that I believed in, and all of a sudden they changed their point of view and began to twist it around to something different. And then when you hear that, it's time to leave, time to go, time to get out. So being led away with the error of the wicked, Paul said in verse 17, that's what happens to you if you fall under their own deception. So you got to understand, grow in the grace and the knowledge of our Lord and Savior Jesus Christ so that you are not impacted or affected by the untaught, unstable people who twist the Bible to their own destruction. And they will lead you away with their error. You know, Paul had written about the depth of teaching coming from the... Peter wrote about the depth of teaching coming from the Apostle Paul. And he wrote in this passage how untaught and unstable people twist the Scriptures. That word untaught is the word amathes, A-M-A-T-H-E-S. And it's what we call a descriptive adjective. Ignorant Christians or non-Christians can be unstable and untaught. Unstable is another descriptive adjective. It means they're unanchored, unsteady. And so there's two descriptive adjectives explaining who these false apostles are, who these ministers of unrighteousness are. They are people that are unstable and untaught. So, principle. The most dangerous preacher that you could come under the influence of is the uneducated preacher. The most dangerous preacher you could come under the influence of is the uneducated preacher. However, make a note of this one. A seminary degree does not necessarily mean they understand God's plan. I know many men in the ministry that have a seminary degree from a legitimate seminary, and they still don't understand the plan of God. In the book of Acts, you find a great communicator from a place called Alexandria, and he was a great communicator. His name was Apollos. Some people even think he could have written the book of Hebrews. But he had a great education, but he lacked complete understanding of Jesus, since he only knew about the baptism of John, meaning he lacked knowledge of the full gospel message, including Christ's death, burial, and resurrection. He understood that Jesus was actually the Messiah, but he only knew the things that John taught. This is disclosed in Acts 18, 24 through 26. It says, now a certain Jew named Apollos, born at Alexandria, an eloquent man, and mighty in the Scriptures. There it is, eloquent. He was very well versed in words, and mighty in the Scriptures. He could quote many Scriptures. He came to Ephesus, And this man had been instructed in the way of the Lord, and being fervent in his spirit, he spoke and taught accurately the things of the Lord, although he only knew of the baptism of John. And so God had to send somebody to correct him, to help him get it squared away so he'd understand the rest of the story. And he went around to the synagogues preaching boldly in different synagogues. And listen to this one. When Aquila and Priscilla heard him, they took him aside and explained to him the way of God more accurately. So he had to get the rest of the story. Eloquence and zeal, no matter how eloquent they are, no matter how zealous they are, it does not imply accuracy in teaching the scriptures. Here's where the trouble comes in. Many young converts, many of them, get enthusiasm and a desire to speak and share and teach, but the simple truth is they'd be better off staying quiet until they understood completely the doctrines of God. Unfortunately, modern internet platforms give these well-meaning individuals a platform for their message, and they're anxious to develop content. They call it content, making content, and then they'll post it on social media like TikTok or Facebook or Instagram, and they want to develop a following or sometimes a funding. Bible doctrines like soteriology, eschatology, Christology, pneumatology, all represent a system of theology that's critical that the communicator of the Bible must understand. If you don't understand those things, you don't need to be preaching. You need to understand what they stand for and what they represent. My own pastor said these words years ago. Listen to this. Whether learning music or learning medicine or learning how to cook or learning chemistry or learning architecture or learning art, you find a specialized vocabulary for every field. And it's true in the bass fishing field as well. I told you I used to bass fish a lot, so we had terms that we used. If you didn't understand them, you wouldn't know what we're talking about. But biblical theology and the spiritual life of the Christian are not exceptions to the rule. There is words you must learn and understand. There are doctrines that they must understand so that they don't mess it up, so that they are not untaught and unstable. If they are untaught, they will be unstable. Imagine turning a jet airliner over to an individual who does not understand lift or thrust or global positioning, but they have a zeal for flying. Well, you know as well as I know, they're never going to get off the ground. The devil, a.k.a. Satan, understands this, and thus he has his own doctrines that he uses to distract and defeat curious Christians. In 1 Timothy 4:1, now the Spirit expressly says that in the latter times some will depart from the faith, giving heed to deceiving spirits and the doctrines of demons. You know, I don't like to interpret biblical prophecy in light of current events, but I can tell you right now, due to the internet, there is false doctrine going all around the world, because you'll find on the internet most of it is false doctrine. Most of it is weird performing and preachers that love to perform. You know, a pastor is not a performer. He's a communicator. If you're sitting on the ministry of a performer, how would you know it? Well, he looks like he's on stage. He dresses the part, acts the part. He's like an actor up there teaching the Bible, and he may be getting it right. I hope he does. But he loves to perform. Satan understands this. And he will take some of these performers, and they have their own doctrine they'll teach you. And it's called the doctrine of demons. And some of that would be like you're not once saved, always saved, that you could lose it if you do some bad sin, you're not saved anymore. Or some other sort of ritual or realistic thing that they teach in the local church. It's not true. And it goes on all the time. The word is deceiving spirits. Giving heed to deceiving spirits. Now the Spirit says expressly, in the latter times, some will depart from the faith, giving heed to deceiving spirits. Who are those people? Well, that refers to fallen angels. Fallen angels. The sole purpose of these fallen angels we call them demons, is to derail your spiritual life so that you do not become an effective witness for the Lord Jesus Christ. That's their sole purpose by getting you into this weird stuff. So 1 John 4:1, John wrote about this and said, "Beloved, don't believe every spirit, but test the spirits whether they are of God, because many false prophets have gone out into the world." Well, when he says test the spirits, how do you do that? Fallen angels preaching false gospel, how do you test the spirits to identify that? Well, the plain truth is, if you don't have a solid biblical background, you will not know. You will not know what to look for. And you will base your decision based on their personality or on their appeal. And that's what the narcissist will do. He will try to play on your emotion and get you to like him. You'll be his best friend. You'll trust him. And he can be sincerely wrong and can be teaching you false doctrine. He can be taking you down the road that's not true. If you buy into who he is and not what he says, that's where you get in trouble. What a shock you're going to have in heaven, some of us will have. Listen to 2 Timothy 2:15. "Be diligent to present yourself approved to God, a workman that does not need to be ashamed, but rightly dividing the word of truth." What a shock we'll have in heaven when we discover the preacher we trusted actually misled us for his own benefit. The biggest mistake a communicator of Scripture can make is to misrepresent God concerning the gospel or concerning the spiritual life. It's a very, very, very dangerous thing to presume to represent God. Anybody that gets in that pulpit on Sunday morning is saying, "I am representing God. I'm speaking for God." Revelation 22:18 says, "For I testify to everyone who hears the words of this prophecy of this book. If anyone adds to these things, God will add to him the plagues that are written in this book. And if anyone takes away from the words of this book or this prophecy, God will take away his part from the book of life and from the holy city and from the things which are written in this book." So in closing, let me give you a few key indicators that you may be in a church or you may be in an organization that's misrepresenting God. First thing they'll misrepresent is salvation. What must I do to be saved? The Bible says in Acts 16:31, "Believe in the Lord Jesus Christ and thou shalt be saved," over and out, period. Number two, they'll misrepresent the spiritual life. So watch out for the prosperity gospel crowd. Is there a push for you to give money to plant the seed so your money tree can grow in your backyard? Number three, are you required to go forward and make your decision public? Do they push you to do that? Come up here and kneel at the altar and make your decision public. Let us pray for you. Number four, is the pastor prepared and is he a professional or is he just a performer? How can you tell? Well, if he's all up and down the stage, out in the audience, and back in circles, round and round he goes, he's usually performing. It's his message the same thing every Sunday, just a different way of looking at it. And are you growing spiritually? Are you growing spiritually? After going to your church for a few years, are you growing spiritually? Can you tell that? Here's something that gives it away. Do you hear more singing than teaching? If you do, you need to get out. And are they placing unrealistic demands on your time and on your finances? If any of these things are obvious to you, my suggestion is to get out and get out now. Get out quietly. Get out quickly. Don't make an issue out of it. Find another church where the Word of God is being taught and honored, where you don't have a performer, but you have a pastor teacher who's actually teaching you the Scripture so that you can grow in the grace and the knowledge of your Lord and Savior, Jesus Christ. And if you need help doing that, contact me. We'll help you find a well-qualified pastor that will direct you to the right person. Thanks for listening. See you next week, same time, same place. Until then, this is your host, Rick Hughes, saying thank you for listening to The Flatline.
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5: 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I'd love to hear from you today. Again, 1-800-684-3110 to get your voice heard on the air. We are covering a breaking news item. And when we say breaking, we mean it was breaking. We had a different show planned. And in the last second, President Trump put out a statement on Truth Social that kind of changed everything of what we're going to be talking about today as well. As we will still talk a little bit later on with Rick Grinnell about the tightening race in Los Angeles, but this is the current breaking news item right now. As we know, President Trump has entered the Situation Room. A statement came out. We'll read it to you. It says, Iran must agree. Then again, this again came out less than or just about an hour ago. Iran must agree that they will never have a nuclear weapon or bomb. The Hormuz Strait must be immediately open. No tolls for unrestricted shipping traffic in both directions. All water mine bombs, if any, will be terminated. We have removed through detonation numerous such mines. It goes on and on. But more importantly, they have been called in to the Situation Room right now. It goes, other items of far less importance have already been agreed to. Again, this is essentially saying that all nukes have to be destroyed. I'll be meeting now in the Situation Room to make a final determination. Thank you for your attention to this matter. President Trump using the term final determination. I think this is a big moment once again.
7: This is what we talked about to some degree yesterday, how there were reports from Axios and others picked it up throughout the day that the parties that were negotiating, the Iranians and the U.S., had agreed to this memorandum of understanding. And what we even said yesterday is it is up to President Trump. He mentioned that, you know, he would make a decision in a few days based off what they had negotiated out. It appears now that this meeting is happening in the Situation Room with his national security team to make it a final decision about that agreement. We talked about it yesterday. I want to get your phone calls. If the president is weighing the options right now, how do you feel about this? And we'll get into more of what he said in that post of things that are the demands from the United States and what we think. Will that be in this memorandum of understanding that is the baseline that they negotiate out into a final agreement?
5: Yeah.
7: Or is that what we still have to negotiate? Give us a call, 1-800-684-3110. But this is happening in real time, Logan. If you look at the news channels, it says that they are meeting right now in the Situation Room. Yeah. They're awaiting an update. This is happening, folks, as we are live today.
5: One of the statements in this, or one of the passages in the statement, says ships caught in the strait due to our amazing and unprecedented naval blockade, which will now be lifted, may start the process of heading home. Say hello to your wives, husbands, parents, and families from me, from your favorite president. Again, a little humor there, but realistically, this is what probably needs to be happening. We know the economy has taken a pretty big hit. President Trump knows there needs to be some changes, some movement happening. So maybe, again, sometimes it feels like this show can be on repeat because it feels like we're close to a deal at any day. But this one, using the term final determination, obviously that final determination could be that the war continues. It could be that we have a deal. So who knows what that looks like? Could it be a distraction tactic also? You never know with what goes on in Washington, D.C., but at least we have an update, and I want to hear from you about it right now. What do you think about this? What will make you happy? What will make you upset? Again, President Trump currently heading to in the Situation Room, making that final determination. As President Trump has also said, the enriched materials will all be dismantled or destroyed. We'll go through a lot of what this all means in the next segment, but I want to hear from you. Phone lines are open at 1-800-684-3110. 1-800-684-3110. That's why we're live here, folks, each and every day, Monday through Friday, noon to 1 p.m. Eastern time. 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
5: Welcome back to Seculo. Phone lines are open for you. You're not calling yet, though, because you just want all the information. But so many of you are watching right now. If you're joining us live, by the way, and you're brand new, because we know about half the people that watch live every day have never seen us before. Welcome to the show. We do this show every day, Monday through Friday, noon to 1 p.m. Eastern time. So hit that subscribe button. Join the well over half a million people that join us each and every day. So welcome to the show. Will Haynes in studio. We've got special guest Rick Rennell joining us later on. But today we are just going to go back to President Trump's statement, which just came out as they rushed to the Situation Room to make what they're calling, what he's calling in the exact words, final determination on whether we have a deal with Iran. It was a lengthy statement on Truth Social. No character limits there, so he could go, you know.
7: Well, I mean, on X, you don't really have character limits
5: just
7: anymore.
5: Show.
7: You can do an article.
5: Yeah, and it's too much.
7: Yeah.
5: But it's a lot of words here. We've highlighted some of them, though. Well, I know you want to
7: address
5: right.
7: I went through and took out kind of the bullet points of what the what this post says. And so here are what he's saying Iran must agree to. That they will never have a nuclear weapon or bomb. The Strait of Hormuz must be immediately open with no tolls for unrestricted shipping traffic in both directions. All mines, sea mines, must be terminated. The naval blockade will be lifted if Iran agrees to all this. The enriched uranium material, sometimes referred to as nuclear dust, which is buried deep underground, will be unearthed by the United States in close coordination with the Islamic Republic of Iran and the IAEA, that's the International Atomic Energy Agency, and then destroyed. And no money will be exchanged, so no sanctions lifted, etc., until further notice. That is what he is saying Iran must agree to, and they are meeting right now in the Situation Room to make a final determination. So that's where we're at, folks. That is what President Trump is saying Iran must agree to. What we don't know is if that is what he's saying they must agree to in a final deal, or if that is what is in the memorandum of understanding. That is what would give them 60 days of continued ceasefire to further negotiate out these points. That's what I believe he's basically setting what the marker is, what the goalpost is. Iran must agree to this. If I were to agree to this further memorandum of understanding. But I think it's also good to see no money will be exchanged. That kind of pours water on all of the reporting that the United States is going to give $24 billion in order to get here.
5: I think that's huge, and I think that's for a lot of people going to be a little bit of a sigh of relief, thinking that in some ways you don't have an IRGC that now comes out of this better than when they did. Now, President Trump is appearing on Laura Trump's broadcast later on in the week, but they've started to put out clips from it. I think it maybe gives you a good little insight of what President Trump's thinking is right now when we're deciding whether what kind of deal we're going to make with Iran. So here, I'll play a little bite from it. This is bite one.
11: Is there a line that they would cross for you to go on the offensive again militarily?
16: Well, a deal that wasn't going to be good for us is the line, ultimately, because, you know, I'm playing it out and we're going to see. And that's what I do. I negotiate. They negotiate. They're very good negotiators. They're crafty. But in the end, we have all the cards because we've defeated them militarily. Look, they have no Navy. Every ship, they have 159 ships. Every one of them are at the bottom of the sea. Every single one. We take pictures of them. We have people going down taking pictures of hundreds of ships. Their Navy is totally gone, 100%. Their Air Force is totally gone, 100%. Their military, we've sort of left it alone because we think that their military is somewhat moderate. They have other people that aren't moderate. We've taken them out. We've taken different forms of leadership out. We've actually left their military alone. People would be surprised to hear that.
5: Yeah, again, I'm surprised to hear that too. Left the military alone now.
7: Well, in that
5: that's a little bit of a blurry.
7: Yeah, you have to separate what he's talking about there, because the IRGC in and of themselves have their own military.
5: Right.
7: It is they have their special forces units, they have their own Air Force, their own Navy, and then there is the regular army of Iran, of the Islamic Republic, and that's more what he's talking about. People that are in military service in Iran that aren't the hardliners, that aren't doing it to necessarily further their career within the government of the Islamic Republic. That is what the IRGC not only controls the Quds forces, the special forces, all of these things. They also control vastly the economy there. So when you look at this, that there's very much a almost a Soviet style, if you want to wrap your head around what the Islamic Republic of Iran is it's a Soviet style government where you have the authoritarian leadership, but then you have this this bureaucratic technocratic state that is the IRGC that really controls everything. And that is because the Islamic Republic was born out of a Marxist style revolution. And so while they are theocratic and they have these wild theologies that go towards the apocalypse, they also have a lot of their roots in Marxism. And that is when you even the timeline, that's when a lot of other Marxist revolutions were going on around the world. They were able to utilize that with the youth of the people of Iran during the day with this populist Marxist movement to get to where they are. And what? How did that play out? Exactly like a Soviet-style state where you have the IRGC that controls the economy, that picks and chooses the winners and the losers. And a lot of times, the winners and losers, the losers are people that want to live a life. The winners are those that want to go do terrorism around the world. So if you are able to separate the military in what he's saying, he is talking about regular people in military service for the regular army, not IRGC military. And that's where it can get confusing if you just hear the term military, like, well, why would you leave them alone? In some degree, they're hoping, and there's been a hope for a long time, is that the military itself will turn on the government, and they are armed. They do have that ability, but they aren't the diehards. They aren't the true believers in the revolution as the IRGC folks are.
5: All right. Phone lines are open for you at 1-800-684-3110. I do want to hear from you today. 1-800-684-3110. Again, we had a show planned out, and this made some big adjustments, as we know that this is a very big interest to all of you. And I want to know, do you want to see a war in Iran come to an end? Do you want a deal? And if that deal includes, by the way, no financial return to Iran, I think that's something you'd probably be happy about. But what do you think? It's an important time to call in. It's a Friday. I can take as many calls as I possibly can today. at 1-800-684-3110.
7: And I had great callers yesterday. Maybe I used them all up, Logan. Maybe they all were like, yeah, we already talked about it.
5: I think the phone lines are broken. That's what I'm telling people right now.
7: Oh, that's
5: they all
7: good,
5: are watching on YouTube right now. They're not one to join us.
7: But I think I want to hear, even if you thought about calling, but someone said something similar yesterday, give us a call again, because it's similar topics. We were at that point yesterday where they were saying the negotiators had come to an agreement on both sides. Now it's before the president. Do you think President Trump should move forward with an agreement with Iran? Do you trust him in this leadership to make the right decision?
5: Yeah, phone lines again are open, as Will said, 1-800-684-3110. I also wanted to give you an opportunity right now. You know, we're wrapping up this week, and we're honestly about to wrap up this month. It's pretty crazy. We're already headed towards the end of this month. What day are we at? The 29th. I mean, that's pretty wild. Is that right? It's the 29th?
7: It is, yeah.
5: 29th of May. This month has flown by. You can be a part of the ACLJ. It's a great time to do it as we head to the end of the month. And the last days of the month are always very important in terms of fundraising. I don't know why, but it always seems like that's when people decide to get motivated and to donate. So if you ever consider donating to the ACLJ, it's a good time to do it. You can also become an ACLJ champion, people that are steady supporters of the organization. It's like a membership. You join, you can cancel anytime, but it's all donations. So every month you'd have an automatic donation that would go out. And what I like about ACLJ champions is you guys determine what that means to you financially. So you could give $5. You can give $5,000. You can give whatever you want in between or above. A champion is a champion for us here. And now phone lines are completely jammed. So Will, you did a good job.
7: Oh. Thank you, Logan. I appreciate the kind words.
5: You see, that's what we do on Friday here. We're nice to each other. Phone lines are open, but not really right now. But I want you to become an ACLJ champion if you can right now. Just some of the very basic stuff we're doing right now. On Monday, we're filing a federal appeals court defending pro-life centers. We are filing complaints with the HHS defending pro-life doctors right now. We're fighting the anti-Israel bias, the UN. You heard about what CC is doing right now, too. But we're filing at the Human Rights Council and appealing a court ruling that really gutted a lot of those sanctions supporting Israel. And our international advocacy for persecuted Christians has really expanded. We're defending clients in Pakistan on death row. What's going on in Nigeria, we've all heard about. The ACLJ team is worldwide. And I know it's a little easy to get stuck in your American mindset. And I appreciate that. Look, we're the American center. I understand that's the majority of the content we're going to talk to you about is what's happening here domestically. But the ACLJ is a worldwide effort. You know, we're trying to get our message out to all ends of the earth, and we can't do it without you. So I encourage you to go to aclj.org, become a champion if you can. We did lose a few phone lines, so we have three lines open right now. Some of y'all didn't make it. Maybe you weren't kind to the phone screeners. I always say be kind. They hold your fate in their hands. 1-800, your fate of being on air.
7: Glad you clarified that for folks, Logan.
5: 1-800-684-3110. 1-800-684-3110. Rick Rennell's going to be joining us a little bit later. So also, we're going to cover what's happening in Los Angeles. As we know, the election for mayor is starting to actually heat up. But again, Rick always has some thoughts. We'll talk to him about some other topics as well. Phone lines are open for you. But again, last second before we head to break, which is only a 2-minute break. Remember, we don't take these long 8-minute breaks you hear on terrestrial radio or 20-minute breaks. Our longest break is 2 minutes. Our shortest one is less than a minute. Be a part of the show today at aclj.org. We'll be right back.
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5: Welcome back to Seculo. Phone lines are jammed right now, but they'll open up 1-800-684-3110. 1-800-684-3110. Zero. A lot of calls. Should we take some?
7: Yeah, I think we should.
5: Let's go Jerry in Rhode Island. Jerry, go ahead.
21: Hello, boys. The phones are working. We're listening. The questions posed were, should we think it go on or not? Those of us who have been listening long enough now know that Trump, on his second term, has rooted out the deep state and has assembled a team that he trusts and therefore we trust. So they get all the information, and we're trusting that they will make the right decision.
5: Yeah, Jerry, I think that we do have to at least go into this thinking that there are experts in the room who know maybe a little bit more than we know. But look, we also know that in Washington, D.C., people get influenced by what's happening in the polls. We know what they get influenced by what's happening on social media. It's not immune to that. But I agree with you that there are some level heads in the room, hopefully, who are addressing this correctly. And that's why I've said, even just the little changes, like there's going to be no financial incentive. I think if that stays true, that's a big deal. That is something we need to look at and go, okay, the media narrative was incorrect, or they saw the blowback from people like you and people that, not necessarily you, Jerry, but people that listen and watch these kind of shows and say, we don't want this to be happening. That would be, or even some of the other government officials, the senators, congressmen who said, we cannot have we can't give them a financial win here in Iran.
7: Right. But also, to some degree, if there is to be a final deal, and it is as good of a deal as they have no capacity to enrich uranium, they've given it all up, they will never have a nuclear weapon, the sanctions that are tied to that nuclear program will need to be lifted as a part of that. That is a appropriate exchange of, you're giving up your entire program. The sanctions we put in place on your banking and your industry tied to that would be lifted. And that would be them having access to money. And now the left will try to spin it as giving them money. But it is relief of sanctions if that we get to that point. Now, I don't think that should be a precursor, lifting the sanctions before they agree to do that. That is what a lot of other presidents have tried to do before, saying, hey, we'll lift the sanctions, then we'll negotiate on your nuclear program. You're taking away the power you have over their economy if you relieve them of these sanctions before you even get to the point of dealing with their nuclear program. But we had Mama Bear on Rumble, who's a longtime watcher of the broadcast, said, I trust him, but I'm confused by the path and the length of time he's allowing them to regroup and strike back. I think that is what a lot of people have issue with as well, is how long, the ceasefire was 2 weeks back April 2nd when it went into effect. We're now almost to June.
5: 7 weeks?
7: Almost two full months. It'll be 2 full months on Tuesday since this ceasefire began, and now we're talking about another 60 days under a memorandum of understanding. I don't know that they have the capacity to regroup in the way that we think that they are. Many of the munitions facilities, even the way that they manufactured them, have been completely cut off. A lot of the ability for outside forces to get munitions in, so some of the other countries like China that have supplied them before, Russia, those kind of supply lines have been severed from this. So them rebuilding in that way isn't necessarily as big of a concern, as well as things like when you sink their entire Navy, they can't just get battleships back into service immediately. So I think the damage, I talked about this yesterday to some degree, 13,000 targets were taken out just by the U.S. in Operation Epic Fury. Even if they are trying to rebuild and regroup, you can't do that in 8 weeks. And another 2 months isn't going to really make that lasting of an impact on their regrouping in the way that would give them the ability to start launching the ballistic missiles immediately.
5: A lot of you are just joining us right now. We just saw a spike in numbers on our live stream. So I want to make sure that we address what is going on, because I know a lot of you saw breaking news. President Trump rushes to Situation Room. What's happening? President Trump put out a statement just right before we went on air today, essentially saying, headed to the Situation Room to make the final determination. I mean, look, I'm summarizing. If you see on the screen, it's quite a lot of details. But it ends with, you know, we will be meeting now in the Situation Room to make a final determination. This is on the war in Iran. This is what came out on Truth Social this morning. So that is what the main topic is. If you are tuning in just now and wanting to know what we're talking about with President Trump rushing to the Situation Room to have these final potential meetings. I think that having a final meeting, even if it's not particularly personally the way I would have wanted this to go, I think having some sort of closure is important for the American people right now. And maybe seeing some relief financially, whether it's gas prices, whatever, could at least let people breathe a little easier with what's happening in Iran. We actually have a call kind of related to that. Let's go to Trish in Texas. I know Trish speaks for a lot of people. Go ahead.
0: Well, let me preface this by saying I'm Republican. I'm Christian, raised Episcopalian, now Southern Baptist.
5: There you go.
0: I've supported in every way possible, but I'm to the point that if you even start talking about giving them I'm not talking about raising sanctions. Lifting sanctions after the fact, fine. That's the reward for them doing what they're supposed to be doing.
5: Sure.
0: But if they get one dime to rebuild anything that we have bombed, while President Trump is insistent on distraction, not fulfilling promises that he made to not only save but fix Social Security. I'm 69 years old, so Social Security is why, if we lose the House, the Senate, whatever we lose in the midterm, it will be because we have a president who is saying, I don't care about the midterm. Mm-hmm. The midterms are important. I'm sorry. He is wrong. I beg to disagree. Oh, this Iranian thing has been going on for years and years. And this is probably not the last time we'll deal with it either.
5: Yeah. Trish, I think you speak for a lot of people. So that's why I wanted to make sure you actually got some airtime. And I appreciate you being respectful and kind. And look, I think you feel for a lot of people that even voted for President Trump when there are concerns that are real. This isn't, you didn't just go on here and just scream about, you know, something irrelevant or whatever it may be. I think a lot of us are looking to the midterms and going, okay, I do feel like we've kind of just already accepted some kind of weird defeat for conservatism. And that's strange. And some of that is coming from this. You can say, look, if President Trump wants to say that securing the country is better for him and better for all of us than any sort of election, I don't disagree with that as a holistic statement. It's just whether that is accurate. And that's a discussion point we can have. Phone lines are open for you. We're about to head to our half-hour break here. 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And that's fine. But really, you're missing out on sort of the most fun part. 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That's where we want you to be part of the conversation. That's it. 12 to 1 p.m. Eastern time. We're live, everybody. So whether you're hearing us later on, that's fine. 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
3: 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Happy to have a chat with you to talk about your real estate needs as we roll into summertime. The summer market is quickly coming upon us. Active listings went down this week.
4: Really?
3: Well, you know, we had a holiday in there.
4: Oh, yeah, that's right.
3: Had a holiday, so we went down to 7,700 from 7,800, just down 145 listings, and that changed going backwards. Days on market ticked up a day, too, just pretty good, though. 26 days on market for properties that are on the market that sell, come pending. I didn't look this morning. I forgot to look and see what what the days on market average are for the current on the market properties. I'm guessing it's still in the 45 days on market.
5: Where do listings compare to last year at this time?
3: Listings compared to last year at this time were actually up about 738 listings.
5: Okay.
3: From a year ago.
4: More homes to choose from?
3: More homes to choose from. Up 30% from the beginning of the year. Nice increase. And we're running about the same, actually running more than 3 years ago. 3 years ago this week we had 4,900 listings. Compared to 7,700 now, so we're up 2,700 listings. So a lot more inventory to choose from.
5: Right.
3: So even when you can tell too when you're out searching. You'd go out search a couple of years ago, and there'd be one.
5: Right.
3: You know, you'd run out and look at a house.
4: Right.
3: And now you can go out and you've got.
4: Yeah, I think there's plenty of options, houses. Especially yeah. If you're younger and you're kind of buying your first house or maybe first move up home,
3: mm-hmm.
4: and you're not really tied to an area. If we can expand that search area a little bit, there's plenty of stuff to choose from out there.
3: I think so too.
5: Houses are staying on the market a little bit longer, right?
3: Yeah.
4: Yeah. Market times, I think probably averaging about 40 days, maybe a little like high 30s, I think is about as low as we got. And hopefully exceeding those on our listings, some of them lasting a little bit longer. Can I ask you about a listing?
3: Uh-huh.
4: You have a listing on the market in Eagan that's a Rambler property, about $1 million.
3: $1.2 million, yep.
4: How's that going?
3: Going to be open.
4: Activity report?
3: Slow activity because of the nature of the product. I mean, it's really it's built for someone like me. You know, so it's for somebody.
4: I was thinking that you would just buy it, move over to the right side of town.
3: I'd move out there in a second. But it's if you're more mature and you've got money and you want something that's not huge. It is 3,500, something like that, square feet. It's not huge, but really nice finishes. Mm-hmm. You know, you're ready at this point. You just want something nice.
4: Right.
3: So everything is nice. You know, I mean, it's just really well done, laid out well, big open floor plan, great master suite on the main level, nice office on the main level. It's great. And then you go downstairs. You got a couple bedrooms downstairs. You got a flex room downstairs. You got a wet bar downstairs. You got nice, you know, like a
4: nice accoutrements.
3: Yes. You know, a nice open area for entertaining or whatever. It's a great house. You know, 3-car garage in a neighborhood of $1 million homes.
4: I mean, right. What are they going to do next to that property?
3: There's a lot next door, so it could be another home built there. Yeah. Everything that's being built in there is, you know, $1 million.
4: It's on a cul-de-sac back, by Red Pine Elementary School, mm-hmm. tucked back in there. So Highway 3 and...
5: Yeah, I have some friends that built a house back there like a year ago.
4: Yep.
5: Okay, nice area.
3: Very nice area. Yeah, beautiful. If you like trees and green space.
4: Yeah. If you like privacy and nice homes, then that's where you want to go.
3: Then that's where you want to be.
4: Nobody likes that, though.
5: Yeah.
3: Speaking of nice homes, I have another one I just want to talk about because it's so rare. First of all, it's rare because it's a lakeshore property. So you're on the lake in Medicine Lake, right on the lake. So you got shore frontage, you got your own dock, you got your own everything. The house has been completely redone. It looks like a brand new. You move in, we held it open during the lakeshore property tour for a couple of Anchor. And the comment from people came in is they thought it was new construction because it looks like it's a brand new house. Gorgeous house. three-car garage with a showroom floor. In the garage looks like a showroom. I mean, it's just immaculate. And now we have contract for deed terms available on the property, which is, if you want 4%, I got 4%. If you want 5%, I got 5%.
5: Right.
3: So you get about, if you're going to wind up with about 20% down, you know, 18-20% down, something in that neck of the woods, and then the seller will carry a contract for the balance. And they will be, if you want to have it for 3 years in a balloon, 4%. 5 years in a balloon, 5%. Amortized over 30 years. Saves you about, from prevailing rates right now, it's going to save you about $2,500 a month. So think about that. That's just interest that's flying out the window.
5: Right.
3: $2,500 a month, that's a boat.
4: Yeah.
3: You know,
4: yeah.
3: It's like buy the house and get a boat free, or two cars.
4: Yeah, those interest rates are tough.
3: Mm-hmm.
4: I mean, when you're comparing 3% to 6.5, 6.875 or whatever.
3: Yeah,
5: that's a big swing.
4: Yeah.
5: Yeah.
4: Yeah.
3: And what would the rates be on a balloon or a jumbo loan like that of 1.2?
5: Probably in the mid-sixes, unless you could get into some type of adjustable rate mortgage. That maybe you might have a little bit lower interest rate, but you know, you're definitely talking mid sixes.
3: Yeah. So I did range. I figured the 6.5 as a comparison to 4, about $2,500 a month. It's just fantastic. And the same thing with that Emmer Grove house. Now that one, that's on Azure Lane. That one is not no contract for deed terms available. But if you call me directly, I can save you $20,000 on that deal, really quick, just in fees, either financed in or that you're going to have to pay out of pocket. So 612-627-8000, that's the number to call if you want the hot deals, contract for deed, or save money.
4: Seller financing, I like it.
3: Yeah, I think we might see some of that coming around, because stop to think about it. The people who are buying that property, you know, who's buying that property? Self-employed, probably, you know, high wage earner professional with good portfolio. Do you want to liquidate portfolio money?
5: Right.
3: You know, to buy the house? Probably not, because the market's at all-time highs and going higher, so you don't want to do that. Go to the bank and borrow the money to Granite, borrow money.
4: 6.5%.
3: At 6.5%. Or, you know, you're going to bet on for 5 years that at some point in time those rates are going to dip down.
5: I would hope so.
3: You know, and get into the fives somewhere. Yeah. And so then, you know, lock it in.
5: Right.
3: You know, at that point, prepay at any time. Or if you got something that's in your portfolio that's ready to liquidate to take, you know, the profit off the table, and then you can put it into your place. But it gives that flexibility to be able to do that, especially for a self-employed or high wage earner that's got some cash. Anyone that buys those properties, they got money. So
4: I would hope so. If you're buying a million,
3: this is not a skinny your way in
4: million
3: deal.
4: Plus. Yeah. But
5: it's not a first time home buyer buying that.
3: No.
4: I mean, a lot of the new construction, though, out there right now is super expensive, too. I mean, I think, when you look at communities like this as your lane that you have, the one level, you can't build anything in Eagan for that, like, that type of home, as I have another one that's similar to that that I'm looking at pricing out right now. And I'm looking at new construction properties that are, you know, just down Dodd and, you know, a couple builders that are in there. They're $1.2 million, $1.3 million to build the same type of product.
3: Right.
4: So you just can't get into them for.
3: And then you look at the difference. I'm shocked at some of the homes at the different price for $700,000-$800,000, at the quality of the cabinetry.
4: 100%.
3: And the trim work and the finishes. And it's like, holy cow.
4: Yeah. Right.
3: You know, I sound like an old curmudgeon, but my God, you know, when we were building a lot, and everything was custom. Ailes cabinets was in there. I mean, everything was like furniture.
5: Yeah, you know, not nowadays.
3: Yeah, the cabinetry that Ailes put all the cabinetry in the house I have, it's like furniture.
5: Right.
3: Cabinetry, not out of a box someplace and screwed to the wall.
5: Even from 10 years ago, I mean, prices. We were talking about my house. I mean, that would be a lot different now. Building that, right?
4: Yeah.
5: Yeah, that's insane.
4: And they're done in there, right?
5: Yeah, they're done in there, yeah. But they're still building in other parts of Rosemount.
4: Rosemount's
5: blowing up, yeah. The track built, you know, the
3: fastest growing city in the country, or seventh fastest growing city in the country.
4: In the country?
3: Or the fastest, yeah.
5: Yeah, if you go down there by Lifetime Fitness, there's just holes getting dug everywhere.
4: Oh, my gosh, yeah. They're selling all of that land up and down 42 towards, what is that, 52 over there?
5: Yeah, 52.
3: You had a blackout this week, though, ran out of electricity.
5: Yeah, I heard that. I think that was Tuesday night.
3: Yeah. Yeah, a couple transformers blew.
4: Right. I'm hoping that everybody that's down there in Rosemount, they're just driving over to 52 and then heading up that way, because 149 and like by my house in Evergrove Heights and Highway 3, I just read the other day, they're going to make that four lanes. They're putting in roundabouts at a couple of different intersections that are up and down there, and they were actually going to reroute Highway 3 to hit right where I live off of 149.
3: Oh.
4: So they're doing a ton of reconstruction in that whole Diffley Highway 3 area just because it's congested.
3: Yeah, it is congested.
4: And then they built those giant apartment buildings right there, too. I don't know what they thought they were going to do there with all that extra traffic. So, but lots of development, lots of opportunity out there. There's lots of inventory. If you want to get out there and take a look at some homes, give us a call, 612-627-8000. That number again is 612-627-8000, and you can log on to our website, hittnergroup.com, HITTNER group.com, and we'll be right back.
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3: 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You're probably on your way to 100 Peninsula Road, so you want to see that house. on the tour. Steve Reno is here from AJ Alberts Plumbing, Heating, not heating, plumbing.
17: Not heating, water conditioning.
3: Water conditioning.
17: Yeah.
3: Water's a big deal. We should have you on our Healthy Home Show because we have just kind of a little shtick that my wife is doing, Our Healthy Homes. And we talk about water conditioning and water treatment because that's the stuff you don't realize. You get jump in a shower and you've got your largest organ in your body is being covered with liquid that can either be good for you or not so good for you, depending on your water circumstances.
17: And actually, there's chlorine in that water, and then you breathe the vapor of that chlorine.
3: It's oh, yeah.
17: really not good. I mean, they use chlorine gas in wars, you know, to do bad stuff.
3: Yes,
17: so,
3: the truth, yeah. yeah. Well, I know, because I shocked my pool yesterday for the first time in, you know, like a month. And
4: who's off-gassing then for a while?
3: Serious off-gassing. Yeah.
17: Really?
3: Yep. Yeah, it gets.
18: I thought you didn't use chlorine. No, you do.
3: I do, but inside, so it's very, you know, it's not so off. But when you do it, I have to do it. I do it a few days before the swims.
17: Okay.
3: Or before people are going to use it, because it is, for about 2 hours in there, you don't want to go in there. That's pretty bad.
17: Really?
3: Yeah.
17: Interesting.
3: And then we vent it out, and it's fine. And
4: yeah, jump in.
3: Yeah, jump in. Okay, so talk about then. Can you tell us the different kinds of, what are the options of filtering water in your house?
17: That's a good question. First of all, is someone on city water or are they on well water? So we'll talk city water because that's okay. the most common. And in some of the cities, they have really, really hard water. Lakeville, Woodbury, you can go around, you know, the cities, you can look it up. But
3: Egan's horrible.
17: Oh, it's absolutely horrible.
3: Yeah.
17: So a water softener is very important to soften that water. It makes fixtures last longer. It's no different like the arteries in our body. Mm. You don't want calcium floating around.
3: Yeah.
17: Nothing good happens
3: right.
17: then, right? So a water softener, that's a key piece if you're on most city municipalities. And then along with that, if you drink water from a fridge, it's got the Brita water usually. That just goes
3: charcoal
17: through
3: charcoal filter.
17: Goes through a carbon filter.
3: Carbon.
17: We have whole home carbon filters that take out, you know, the chlorine. And what many people don't realize is chlorine has like a half-life. It dissipates quickly, so they add something called chloramine to it, a known carcinogen, to extend the life.
3: Oh, perfect.
17: Yeah. So the
3: extends the life of the water, but you die.
17: Yeah. Yeah, something like
18: so
17: that.
18: That's in the filter that you have in the fridge, right? You turn that
17: yep.
18: thing, you take it out, put it in. That's not good.
17: No, that is good. That's a carbon filter in the fridge that takes okay. out the chlorine that's coming in the water. Doesn't necessarily do a good job removing the hardness, mm-hmm. but it is good. It's better than nothing.
3: Yeah.
17: Even having a water filter pitcher is better than nothing. But okay. We can also talk about you don't want to drink water in plastic.
3: Right.
17: You know, the PFAS and all that. That's really bad. But back to generally speaking, for a home on city water, you want a water softener and a whole home carbon filter, because then you can take a shower, you're not breathing chlorine, it doesn't smell, right? And if you ever go out to eat and you drink water and you think, my God, this is incredible. Like, it, you know, that helps having really high quality water. And then you can drink out of every fixture in your home. Mm-hmm. The third thing I would recommend is a reverse osmosis system, which has a couple carbon filters and a membrane and a pre-filter, and that really takes the remaining stuff out of the water, which is, that takes it to a new level.
3: So that's taking particulates out of the water.
17: Yes.
3: But it doesn't remove, like, chemicals, like the oxycodone that gets into the water treatment systems and all that. They can't take that out. So what can be done about that?
17: That I'm not well-versed enough to answer.
3: Okay.
17: But you know, arsenic, PFAS, everything like that, the RO system will take out.
3: Okay.
17: The RO filters last a heck of a lot longer if you have a softener.
3: Okay.
17: And a carbon filter and a whole home carbon filter. Those are the three main things. And then if you're on a well, you want to get your water tested. Every well is different. So I lived in Woodbury for 25 years. I had a well. I didn't have any iron issues. I don't need an iron filter. Mm-hmm. That's kind of unusual.
4: Same. So I'm in Invergrove yeah. Heights, and my water is super clean. I have zero iron filtration.
17: Yeah, that's good. You're on a well?
4: Mm-hmm.
17: Good. Yeah, so we can test it. And for those, you still recommend a carbon filter and a softener and then an RO system to get the complete package. But I think as time goes on in life, obviously, we know the food we put in our body, what that does to us. It's the air we breathe. Mm-hmm. You know, filtration's a big deal. Allergies and whatnot. And then it's the water. So you get those things straightened out.
18: What about distilled water?
17: Distilled water is good. That'll be, they've taken, it's basically RO water. One of the things that we hand out on every RO system we install is a TDS meter. And what it does is it measures dissolved solids. Doesn't tell you what the solids are,
3: mm-hmm.
17: but it's really amazing. Like RO, typically it's when we're done, it's like a 15, it'll be like 15 total dissolved solids. Straight up city water will probably be like 600. You're like, well, what is the 600?
3: Mm-hmm.
17: Well, depends. You'd have to measure it.
3: Yeah.
17: There's probably 100 different things that could be. Mm-hmm. But yeah, that's a good way to measure it.
3: Well, if you ever visited a sewage treatment plant, you don't want to be drinking that. That's pretty nasty. What?
18: Well, that's a sewage treatment plant.
3: Well, exactly. But the point of it is that it's basically just a sand filter.
18: Yeah.
3: You know, and then they dump chemicals into it, and then you drink it.
18: How often do you have to replace the filter for the reverse osmosis?
17: That's a good question. That's part of the reasons we hand out the TDS meter, is so customers can measure it themselves. Because the manufacturers say, quote unquote, every year. Mm-hmm. But it's like, if you buy a printer and they said, well, change your cartridge every 3 months, you'd be like, well, what if I don't use it?
3: Mm-hmm.
17: Well, yeah, but you still should. You'd be like, that doesn't make sense.
3: Right.
17: So it's kind of like that. So we measure it. We determine there's a chart when to actually replace
4: them. So you see a baseline and then an increase in total dissolved, the TDS or total dissolved solids.
17: Yes.
4: And then replace at a certain time.
17: In your case, if you have a softener and a whole home carbon filter, mm-hmm. and an RO system, you don't have to replace your filters as often. And that's a significant charge. It's probably $100 every time you got to change all the filters.
18: Mm-hmm. So I've got a reverse osmosis. It was in the house that we bought. Under the sink for the drinking water.
17: Yeah, good.
18: And but they come out it's always every December they come out and
4: change it out.
17: Okay, first of all, you got to call AJ Albert's Water Conditioning and Plumbing to do that.
18: Okay.
17: We can teach you how to do that, give you a TDS meter, and save you hundreds, if not thousands of dollars over the course of time.
18: Okay. I always figure it's better to replace it than not.
17: Yes, but again, it's better to replace the printer cartridge. Well, it's better to replace it than not.
3: Even though it's 3/4 full.
17: Yeah. Well, it's almost... No.
18: Yeah.
3: So I got a question. So I have a distiller, and we have 10 gallons of distilled water at all times, and it goes to the kitchen, and that's what we make coffee with and cook with and wash our vegetables with and all that stuff. But we don't have a softener, but I don't have a whole house
18: carbon
3: filter. And so, and my wife, you know.
4: You got to get her plumbed in, right?
3: Yeah. So is there like a single device that will do all of that? That's one device? Or if I wanted to install that so that we showered with clean water, how would I go about
4: doing that? Conditioned and cleaned water.
3: Conditioned and clean.
17: You would want the whole home carbon filter to remove the chlorine.
3: Okay.
17: And it removes a huge chunk of PFAS, too.
3: Is that a big device? Large, physically?
17: It looks like a wire softener.
3: Okay.
17: It looks identical, but without the tank, the brine tank. And with the whole home carbon filters, you don't have to replace the media. You know, it'll last, I don't know how many thousands and thousands of gallons, 10-plus years.
3: So I have an existing softener. How do you, can you?
17: Yeah, we would just pipe it beside it, so it'd run through the hard water, and then it's through the softener to take out the hard water, and then go through the carbon filter, strip out the chlorine, and then it's like drinking from a Brita filter at every faucet.
3: Uh-huh.
17: And if you want to do your distilled water, you still can.
3: Yeah, yeah. Yeah. What about, for me, for example, I fill my pool. I put an inch of water in my pool yesterday. I want the chlorine in there because I'm going to just, if I put no chlorine water in there, and then I got to dump chlorine back in.
17: Oh, yeah. We pipe it so all exterior faucets,
3: okay.
17: We're not going to filter impact. Those. Okay. Yes.
3: All right, so that would last about a year.
17: And we have special deals for realtors.
3: Yeah, I bet you do.
17: I mean, it is such special pricing.
3: So cheap, it's almost free.
17: Yeah, it is. Mortgage
18: people as well, probably.
17: Yes. Better right. deals. Yeah,
18: a little bit. We pay a little bit more because they're realtors.
17: But in all seriousness, so we do
18: a good
17: it.
18: Deal.
17: If someone's serious, we send someone out. It's a no charge to come out. We test the water. It's fairly simple. We have electronic testers. Like on a well, mm-hmm. we can do all that. And then we can test for like chlorine.
4: Right on site. You don't have to send in a sample somewhere and wait a week to have it back? Or
17: it depends on the level of testing. If you want the exhaustive one. Yeah. That's typically around a couple $100. But cool. For what we have, we've got the electronic. So we can test for iron and hardness and
4: cool.
17: Probably a dozen different
4: Give us your contact information. How can the folks get a hold of you?
17: AJ Alberts, plural, ajalberts.com. 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Just hit our website. We answer the phone
4: cool.
17: Very well. And I might even answer the phone. You never know.
4: Thanks for coming in. We'll talk more in the next segment here. This is Real Estate Chalk Talk. 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
3: 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We're going to get back to Steve in a second here from A.J. 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
4: Azure.
3: A-Z-U-R-E.
4: Go show that one, senior.
3: Are you?
4: Yeah.
3: Go show it. $1,195,000. I could live there. That's my house.
4: I know. You should move there.
3: I know it.
4: And it's on the end of the road there?
3: Yep.
4: Perfect.
3: I know
4: it's
3: it
4: a great
3: is.
4: House.
3: It's a really great house.
4: So cheap, it's almost free.
3: So cheap, it is almost free at $1,190,000. You know, you couldn't build it for that. And it was only built 2 years ago. And you could not build it for that today. It's amazing how much stuff
4: is. I'll give you an offer for $950,000.
3: No, I can't do that.
17: How much have building costs gone up? What's
3: golly.
17: Gone up? What's gone up so crazy?
3: Well, everything goes up. Materials, labor for sure has gone up. You know, because there still is try to get someone to come out and do some work at your house. You know, it's just almost impossible. Everyone is busy. So when the word is we're busy, prices go up. and labor costs have gone up, so building costs have gone up. So the house that you could build, you know, 3 years ago, 4 years ago, 2 years ago, costs more today. Nothing's gone down. I got another one, 3029 Elliott Avenue, $300,000. That one is so cheap, it's almost free. Cute house, you know, right in the heart of the city, if you want to live in the city. Good walkability. I mean, you can walk right down the street to anything. It's all right there. Cute. One of these turn of the centuries, cute as a button. Now, look at that. The picture that I'm showing him. Cute, cute, cute, cute.
4: That is cute.
1: That's great. Yeah. Radio loves that when you show pictures.
3: Good showing activity.
4: Show pictures to me.
3: Good showing activity. One more.
18: Everybody listen.
3: One more, and then Keith is going to talk about his Southwest Minneapolis property. 3471 173rd Street, $1,885,000. Horse farm, 12 acres. Drop dead gorgeous property. It's about all I can say to it. I could talk for a half hour about it, but it's just drop dead gorgeous. Southwest Minneapolis, tell us about it.
4: Oh, yeah. And where are we? Oliver Avenue South.
3: Yeah.
4: Great place.
3: Everybody likes that area.
4: 600K.
3: Yep.
4: Lots of showing traffic. Hopefully, we'll be gone by next week.
3: Yeah, maybe.
4: Get out there quick.
3: Get out there.
18: Hopefully gone by the time this airs.
4: Yes. Right? Hopefully
3: with any luck.
4: Unavailable. Yeah. So
3: people wonder about that. How fast is it going to sell? You know, it all depends.
18: That's tough.
3: It all depends. Last week, we listed one on a Tuesday, and by Thursday night, we had offers on cash.
18: What are townhomes going for? Are they going
3: slow,
18: pretty fast?
3: Slow, just horrible. That's a bad one. I'm just because he's bringing one on the market. So.
18: That's great. That's great. I always love the encouragement from this show.
4: I was actually shopping with a buyer for some townhouses this past week. I'm sorry. And there's multiple offers on one townhouse, same price.
3: Yeah.
4: And then we're shaving, you know, $15,000 off the one
3: next door.
4: Same price.
3: Yep. Condition. It's all condition.
4: Yeah. Location, condition, initial list price, you know, all those things.
3: AJ Alberts. 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
17: 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Our office is in Woodbury, but I got guys that live everywhere. Nice.
3: Okay.
17: I got two in Wisconsin, one in the north. I got Edina. We're all over. And so the guys don't come to the office. They just drive to where the jobs are.
3: Yeah, yeah.
17: So we service the whole 7 county, western Wisconsin, licensed in Minneapolis and St. Paul.
3: That's critical.
17: We do boiler work.
3: Mm-hmm.
17: A lot of companies don't do boiler work. We have full expertise there. Radiant heating, radiators, and I work with a pile of realtors. There was one, they needed to bring some radiators up to code, and it was in Minneapolis, and we knocked that job out on a Saturday so they could close. I have a lot of those stories. Drain cleaning, interior, exterior. We don't repair drains exterior, but we do everything inside.
3: Mm-hmm.
17: Or everything from someone doesn't want their cement laundry tub in the basement, we'll remove it, put in a new one.
3: When you say you don't repair drains exterior, what's that mean?
17: From the house to the street would be like sewer work.
3: Okay.
17: It could be like in St. Paul, many times have lead water pipes. Mm-hmm. That we don't replace. We'll replace the connection on the inside of the house, but not outside.
3: Okay.
17: For those, you got to get backhoes or pull stuff through. That's a whole different game.
3: St. Paul is going through and replacing all those. Mm-hmm. They've got a plan.
17: As they should.
3: Yeah.
17: Yep.
18: Do you work? You live in Woodbury then, or your office in Woodbury?
17: I live in Bloomington, and office in Woodbury.
3: Do you have a shop out there then?
17: Yeah,
3: okay.
17: We actually have a showroom. Not too many people come in anymore. It is nice, but if someone actually wants to see what a toilet looks like, we have those.
3: Mm-hmm. All the major brands.
17: Mm-hmm. I'd say Total. Yes, Total is the most common one we sell, and there's a couple things I love about that product. First of all, it works. Like, we don't have to go back.
3: Mm-hmm.
17: Like, everyone's worried about warranty. No one's more worried than me. We got to put in products that we're not coming back, and that's one of them.
18: That's great.
17: It also has, like, I don't know what they do for a glaze, but it is slick, and I wouldn't call it self-cleaning, but it's the best on the market for stuff doesn't stick inside the toilet. And then it doesn't use as much water. Hmm. So if someone has toilets from, say, the 1994,
3: mm-hmm.
17: it's probably 2 or 3 gallon flush.
3: Yeah.
17: The new ones are 1.2. Go do the math on that, then look at your water bill. A new toilet might save you 50, 60 bucks a year. Hmm. Price of water keeps going up. Mm-hmm. You know, you got to pay coming in and going out. It's the same thing.
3: Unless you have to flush it twice to get her to swallow it down.
17: Yeah, this case it's a one flush deal. So yeah.
3: So our house is 25 years old, and the toilets are, you know how we from scrubbing they get the you must take the finish off or something, because mm-hmm. then you get that streak in the bottom where it's just, you know, it's the porcelain is gone. Or
17: Keith, you got to replace all your toilets.
3: Yeah, yep.
17: Right now.
4: Exactly. Right now.
3: Urgent.
17: They got to look good.
3: They do have to.
17: This afternoon.
3: But you go into a house that to sell, trust me, and you look in the toilet and it's got that blue streak in the bottom. It's gross looking. And for the price of a toilet, it's like, you know something? People go in there and they you've been flushing turds down there for 25 years. Do you want to sit down on that? You know, you'd like a nice, clean,
4: get a fresh seat,
3: fresh toilet.
17: Yeah. When you look at sales, this is the way I think of it. When I show up, everyone buys from me. Mm-hmm. So it's my job to not lose the sale. And how you lose it is when you give them reasons not to buy.
3: Yeah.
17: And a reason not to buy the house
3: is that
17: really ugly toilets.
3: Yep. That's or mismatched.
17: Reason. Yeah. And the new ones, now they're comfort height. They're 2-4 inches higher. They look better. They're oval. You know, and
18: soft clothes on the
17: side. Yeah, soft clothes, not that slam down. So there's look good.
3: Mm-hmm.
17: So there's, and you can walk through the house, whether it's a faucet, and this is simple stuff to fix, right? But don't give people a reason to not buy.
18: Right.
3: What about the,
18: I love that.
3: I like kitchens. So you go in the kitchen, sometimes you go in the kitchen and you've got these faucets in over the kitchen sink that are very cool looking. And then if you go to Home Depot or one of the big box stores and you look for that style even, and they just don't have it. I mean, everything looks the same no matter what the
4: manufacturer. Or it's kind of plasticky.
3: Or it's plasticky and stuff.
4: Garbage
3: material. Yeah, and at this stage, it depends. But, you know, everything I get now, I just want it to be the best. I just want it to be really good quality. I just want it to be good. I don't want plastic if I can avoid it. Same with locks. I just had all my locks changed out of my house. You know, I moved up to a commercial grade lock on my house just because I want, when I roll the tumbler, I just want it to be smooth.
4: You don't want it to be like my door handle where you can only turn it left
3: because
4: it doesn't work the when you turn it right hold anymore because it's
3: exactly.
4: Cheap
3: Home Depot. So you said you have a showroom. What if I was going to come out there, what would I see?
17: In all reality, there's so many faucets out. We don't carry them all. We will send them to a supply house, mm-hmm. have them pick the faucet, and then they can either buy it themselves or we'll buy it and install it. We found, number one, just that back and forth pickiness.
3: Mm-hmm.
17: You know, everyone's picky. I'm picky.
3: Yeah, well, yeah, there's thousands of them, too.
17: Yeah, and to hold someone's hand and walk them through all the choices it doesn't work financially. I mean, how many times you go into like a Best Buy and you scan the price and see if you can buy it on the internet for it? It's kind of like that.
3: Yeah.
17: So we get the best of both worlds in. We have them go somewhere to pick it out. They either buy it themselves and we'll install it, or we'll procure it and install it. It ensures they get the exact product that they want. There's 10 different finishes, right?
3: Does that impact warranty then?
17: Oh, no.
3: No?
17: No.
3: Because some plumbers, if you buy it outside, they won't warranty it.
17: Well, if they go to a supply house, that warranty is the warranty. Yeah,
3: okay.
17: It's a little bit different.
3: Okay.
17: So the other thing, too, is by going and getting a higher quality product, it reduces problems.
3: Yes.
17: So, and that's something in life, too. You don't talk about the absence of problems, right? We only talk about problems.
3: Mm-hmm.
17: So we're out there preventing problems all the time, and no one talks about that.
3: Yeah. And that's the best.
17: That's the best.
4: It's a great thing to end on. AJ Alberts Plumbing and Drains. 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
17: 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And by the way, I love this station. 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
4: Hit them up if you need anything from them. This is Real Estate Chalk Talk. 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
3: You know, it's so funny because people always talk about, I got to go to the bank and get a loan. 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
31: Yeah,
3: you
31: know, right.
3: You're going to a loan company that's out in California somewhere or whatever it is.
31: Right.
3: Now they're actually going to go to the bank.
31: Go to the bank, yep. 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And we can lend in all 50 states now. So we're excited to get going. And
3: do you have your own checking account now at the bank?
31: That's yet to come.
3: Okay.
31: I'm not opening up checking accounts or giving out personal loans yet, but maybe down the
3: toaster,
31: road.
3: Toaster, do you get a toaster with a loan?
31: Yeah, maybe.
3: That's what
31: maybe.
3: We got to do. We got to get a diffuser, a free diffuser with every loan.
32: What are you talking about?
3: Well, the old banks, they used to TCF. I used to audit TCF, you know. So we go to TCF, and when we open up an account, you get a toaster.
32: That was their marketing
3: deal? Yeah.
32: Okay.
3: That was big back in the day. SNL, savings and loans, you bet.
31: Might need to bring that back.
3: Mm-hmm. Get a free blender.
31: Yeah. Get a free blender. Yeah, we'll open up a checking account.
3: Yeah.
31: Yeah.
32: Just a little incentive. I can't even incentivize my kids with 50 bucks to mow the yard nowadays.
3: That is about what it is, too, the mow lawn. So what do they got over there in terms of rates? How are you finding it, the difference between where you came from now? You've got your knees under the desk.
31: Yep.
3: Been through your training.
31: Yep.
3: What do you find with the systems? Some of the systems, it's almost like going back because you were using them before.
31: So. Yeah, so very similar to some of the stuff that we had used for, 10 years before. So just getting back into it. That doesn't take some of us that long to do, but some folks struggle.
32: Some of us.
31: So yeah, some folks struggle a little bit more than others.
3: Whose name shall remain nameless.
31: Yeah, we're not going to name names, but Yeah, and then I would say on our conventional mortgage products, so your, you know, your straight agency loans that are going to have the lowest rates available, the pricing's a little bit sharper for our clients, so nice. That's definitely an advantage that we have. And then we have access to some different products that we didn't do before, so we can portfolio some stuff with the bank. So you get somebody that maybe doesn't fit the box on a standard loan, we can talk to our portfolio team and still do the financing for them. Obviously, there's some things that go into that as far as qualifying for that.
3: Of course.
32: Interest rates may be a little bit different, but...
31: Yeah, and they're going to charge, but that would be like on a five-year arm. Mm-hmm. But definitely for people that don't fit into the right box of Fannie Mae or Freddie Mac, we can still help those people out if they qualify. You know, we can also do construction loans. We take them from the start to finish. That's all internal. Lot loans, raw land loans, anything to do with home financing, pretty much we can do internally at the bank, which is nice.
3: Which is really nice because it's one person to deal with, one person to work through the transaction with you, so that line of communication is so much better than being shipped off. Well, call this over here to get your second mortgage or your...
31: Right, you right.
3: Know, same thing with equity loans on properties. I mean, you got customers that are past customers that now want to do an improvement or something like that. You're all set. You got it
31: right
3: all in house. It's so great.
31: And then one of the other products that we have that's a very significant product that the bank has some ownership in a company where the company's called Cash to Win. Mm-hmm. So there's a couple things available with that company that you know, we're the only mortgage company in the state or in the country that have access to it. So if you're trying to buy a house, a new house, say in a situation where you're moving up and you can't qualify for that new house, mm-hmm. while you carry the mortgage debt on your current one, we have a product called, you know, DTI Eliminator. So we can write a contract on their house. And if it doesn't sell within a certain time period after they buy their new house, we'll buy it.
3: Mm-hmm.
32: Question for you. So I have a couple handfuls of people that are coming into the state,
31: yep.
32: out of state.
31: Yep.
32: And they have houses on the market in Arizona, Florida, California, just to name three that I'm talking to.
31: Yep.
32: And they need to sell those homes before, and they're not selling those homes.
31: Okay.
32: Can you do that in all 50 states and then on an inbound relocation scenario?
31: I believe so. I will confirm that, though.
32: Do it.
31: Because, yes, it is pretty good, and one thing.
32: So they have to have the equity position, though, right?
31: They have to have 30% equity, and they have to qualify for a conventional mortgage on the new home.
32: Okay.
31: Mm-hmm. 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
31: At a real price.
3: No blue sky, but no steep discount either.
32: Yeah. And so that real estate agent in Arizona or Florida, wherever, they're still going to get paid like a conventional scenario, so they're not going to be, right?
31: Yeah. So that after closing, they basically have 45 to 60 days to sell that house. Now, if they sell the house to a different buyer, contract is ripped up, and that's it. Now, if we come in and we have to buy it, you know, that then there's a fee for that, you know, 1.5% of the purchase price. But then still after that, the listing agent, they expect that listing agent that was working with them to work with the Cash to Win program to sell the home for them.
3: Because they don't want to keep it.
31: Right. They don't want to keep it, but they may come in and do some type of, you know, renovations or what have you, and they take that basically out of that 30% equity.
32: Right. Okay.
31: So it's a really good product in the situation, too, where someone can sell. Sometimes it's just to stage a house and get it ready while you're living in it.
3: Tough.
31: Super difficult.
3: So we are actually putting together seminars that will provide some guidance for people so that we can sit down, walk through this program. Then we're going to lay around some other options and some other benefits to working with our team that really addresses that.
31: Yeah.
3: Because, you know, when you're in a house, like you, Keith, I mean, you're in the house, you got three kids, you're active, the kids are in sports, are doing this, doing that, the other thing.
32: My daughters have ruined the carpet in the bedrooms, and it's hard to get everything out of there. What are
3: you
32: going to
3: do? And you don't want to get it fixed up because they're just going to wreck it again.
32: Right,
31: 100%.
3: You know? Yeah. So it's good to be able to get them out, get in there, and prepare the home for sale, do whatever it is that you need to do, paint touch-ups or carpet or whatever, not have to worry that's going to get ruined, and not have to write a check for it.
31: Right.
3: Because it comes out of that equity portion of the thing. So it settles up that way. So from a cash flow standpoint, it's pretty good. Even the carrying costs on that is less than the owning costs.
31: Right.
3: Because now the bank is essentially taking the property over. They're owning the property. They're paying the insurance. They're paying taxes. You know, the taxes on it. They're doing the maintenance on it and whatnot. And so your cost of ownership then goes away. That makes you able to qualify for that next.
31: Yeah, and just contingent offers on a hot property, they're basically going to go to the back of the line. It's going to be very hard to facilitate a contingent offer.
3: Yep.
31: The other product that goes along with that is on the buy side. If you qualify for a conventional mortgage with at least a 10% down payment,
3: mm-hmm.
31: we have a cash to win product. So we can go in, if you're in a situation, we can go in and you can make a full cash offer on the house.
3: So in that, when you do that, when you're writing the contract, whose name is on the contract?
31: So the name on the contract is the company that owns cash to win.
3: Okay.
31: Usually they'll send a letter along with it explaining it, mm-hmm. but they'll buy it for cash, you know, and you can close within 15 days. There has to be an inspection
3: mm-hmm.
31: because stuff can't come up after the
3: sure.
31: fact.
3: Sure,
32: right.
31: And then after that's done, you know, 2-3 weeks, we'll sell it to the buyer that was good, that's in the program.
3: Okay.
31: Now there's a 0.5% fee with that, along with some carrying costs for those 15 days that we're carrying.
32: But it makes it work.
31: It makes it work, and if you really like the house and you're, you know.
3: You don't want to lose it.
31: We've been in situations, I just had clients, they looked at 62 houses. Now, they wouldn't have qualified for this product, but however, if you have 10% down or 20 and you're in a Dyna or South Mini
3: mm-hmm.
31: and these properties keep coming up and you keep losing out, I think a lot of people would pay the 0.5% carrying costs just to get the house
3: absolutely.
31: That they love.
3: Here's the other thing. There are other companies that do something similar to this. You know, everybody's got their own little thing. But these, but your offering is like costs half.
31: Yeah, it's half. Some of the ones out there just to write the contract that we were talking about on the departing, it's $2,500 up front. On the departing one, we charge nothing up front.
3: Yep.
31: And then on the buy one, the same thing. You'll get charged that 0.5% in the carrying cost when you close on your mortgage on the new house.
3: Mm-hmm.
31: So it's less expensive. You can get people into houses and get the market moving a little bit.
3: And you can use the two together.
31: 100%.
3: Yeah.
31: Yeah.
3: Which
31: it's
3: really fantastic. So when people are locked into a place because of circumstances or they have a highly competitive price point that they're trying to get into, it really makes them have an advantage to be able to go in and they've got their household contract on the house. They can go in non-contingent. They can pay cash. I mean, just it's so good.
31: Right.
3: So good. And like anything, you know, all these services, there's plenty of programs out there for first-time home buyers, you know, people who are in the lower income brackets and stuff like that. This is the first program that I've heard that's really for middle America, people who are working, they've got some resources, you know, there's been nothing for them.
31: Right.
3: You know, it's kind of like, well, go out there and figure it out, you know. So this is a wonderful program, I think. It's really great for families.
31: And you have so many people, we talked about this before, that just want to, you know, they want to move up a house and they can't, you know.
3: So how do they get a hold of you?
31: My number is 612-432-2252. Jared with Granite Bank, and we're right here in the Twin Cities, and we can lend all over the United States.
32: Thank you, sir. Always good to have you coming in, filling in. Good to see you.
31: Thank you, guys.
32: This is Real Estate Chalk Talk. 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
1: And welcome to the Best Stocks Now show, and happy Dell Computer Friday. Oh my gosh, Dell is up 33%. It now is our second biggest position at Gunderson Capital Management. Woo! What a day as we soar to new highs, all-time highs here at the firm. Right now, the Dow is up 233 points to 50,902 on hopes for a peace deal in Iran. How many times have you heard that one before? Well, I'm hoping for one, too. The NASDAQ is up 164 after Dell rocks it. Dell up 32% right now in the after hours. We own that in our premier growth portfolio. One of 21 chosen ones. Many are culled, but few are chosen. The NASDAQ is at 27,078. I want to say that's a new all-time high. And I believe that's a new all-time high in the Dow also. The S&P 500 right now is up 30 points to 7,594. Oil is down to $91 per barrel. Gold is up just a smidge, half a percent. The 10-year is down today to 4.44. So welcome to Happy Dell Friday. Happy Dell Friday. You know, Barry, look, when I got into the business in the late 90s, Dell was a superstar. Michael Dell was the Jensen Huang of that time. Michael Dell was right up there with Steve Jobs of that time with his BlackBerry phone. Do you remember phone?
2: Yeah, and remember they had one of the biggest marketing campaigns. You had the dude, you're getting to Dell or whatever. Remember?
1: Yeah.
2: It was their heyday. And you know, when I saw this news come over the yesterday, I was like, man, it feel like we're in, feel like we're, it's the computing, computing revolution
1: still
2: all over
1: relevant
2: again, right?
1: Today. Yeah. While IBM and Hewlett Packard and all the others are irrelevant, Dell's earnings, the quarterly earnings were up 45% year over year. These are NVIDIA like numbers. The sales were up 40% year over year. The stock is now up 32% today. It was up, it's up $100 per share. $100 per share to $417.49. So congratulations to Michael Dell. Probably as old as I am. I don't know. Maybe older. I'm not that old, though. I'm young at heart. Very young at heart. I can still do a lot of push-ups and this kind of thing and walk all day long and put in a good day of work, and I'm sure Michael Dell can too. I hope my stock
2: Michael
1: is
2: Dell, 61.
1: Well,
2: I thought he was a little older than that.
1: He's just a kid. Okay, all right. So that's a very good start for the market today so far, and of course that's just unbelievable news. Dell is now it's not even close to being a trillion. It's only a fifth of a trillion. It's a baby at $206 billion. And by the way, I'm looking at my big 17-inch laptop here, which is a Dell. So I try to help out, too, the cause. I have to look at my charts on the big 17-inch screen so I can see them. And then I have a smaller computer that I use for all other things. But those charts are very, very critical to what I do here.
2: We want you looking at those charts as much as possible.
1: Yes, keep my eyes glued to the charts. I wear blinkers. Next Saturday here in New York at Saratoga Racetrack will be the Belmont Stakes. And you say, why is the Belmont Stakes being held at Saratoga Racetrack? Why is it not held at the Belmont Racetrack, which is just about 20 minutes from where I am via subway? Because the Belmont Racetrack is under renovation. And I think last year, too, the Belmont Stakes were at Saratoga. I've never been to Saratoga. I have been to Belmont. which is a mile and a half track, which is very unusual in the horse racing world to have a mile and a half track. Most tracks are 1 mile, a flat mile. And I am getting tickets to go to the Belmont Stakes next Saturday.
2: You'll get your triple crown because you've been.
1: Yes. And my point is, some horses, they get distracted by horses on the inside and horses on the left and horses on the right and horses sneaking up behind them and horses in front of them. They put what is called blinkers on those horses. So they can't see to the side. They can only see straight ahead. And I think there's a lesson for life in life there. Whatever it is that you do or what your passion is, put those blinkers on and stay focused on the track ahead and try to make it to the finish line first. Okay. But there is, that just reminded me, when you say, Bill, keep your eye on those charts. Yes, I wear blinkers during the day looking at those charts. Okay, we had a decent day yesterday in the market, not too bad. We had a very good day yesterday. The Dow was only up a smidge, but the NASDAQ was up almost 1%. We were up 1.5% yesterday. Oil has settled down in the low 90s. Bitcoin looks horrible. It was down $1,800. I'm not even going to mention Bitcoin anymore in my morning deliveries to the clients and to the subscribers. It's not even worth mentioning anymore. It's garbage. Wall Street finished in the green. A speculation of a U.S.-Iran deal surfaced. Okay, we've heard a lot about this speculation. Hey, I missed the initial jobless claims yesterday. Did you catch those?
2: Yeah, the PCE kind of overshot it. That kind of overshadowed the number. It was benign. It was essentially close to close to the monthly number. It was in, say, 215. I'll look it up, but it wasn't anything. Wasn't newsworthy, and everybody was paying attention to the PCE inflation index.
1: Yeah, so. And it was okay. And there's no indication whatsoever of a looming recession. I remember an article several months ago that I talked about on Seeking Alpha and said, this gauge has always been right. We are on the cusp of a recession. And I looked at the gauge that the guy's using. You can always find something to back up your thesis. Always. You can find some expert, some analyst, some chart, some study. They even go to the Farmer's Almanac, right? I mean, go away in May and all this kind of thing. Well, there's no signs of a recession right now on the horizon, and record earnings continue on Wall Street. The boom continues. The tech sector nears its best two-month run since 2009. And AMD and Micron are the top quant-rated S&P holdings, 500 holdings. And it was roughly 2 months ago that we said this was one of the most compelling buys in the market during my entire career in the business. And now here we are, what, 2 months later, Barry?
2: Yeah.
1: And the tech sector nears the best two-month run since 2009. Okay, so there is the results since that gutsy call that we made, which is now the fifth gutsy call, one during COVID, one during the Fed panic rate hikes, one during the tariff war, and one during the invasion of Iran, which created the latest one. And the fifth one was clear back in 2009 of March of 2009, when I said a new bull market is being born. Now, what everybody's saying is, will he catch the top and warn us before it gets into a bear market? Or will he wait until the market's down 53% and say, hey, we're in a bear market now? Well, only time will tell, but I will have my blinkers on looking at my charts every single day. Canada's got issues. Canada, number one, they face a Brexit or a Crexit or a British Columbia exit. Not British Columbia, all of Western Canada. And their GDP came in at 0%. 0%. Zero.
2: That's a zero.
1: Okay. They've got zero people running the government. from my perspective, and that's why Western Canada, Alberta in particular, would like to secede. The German May inflation numbers cooled to 2.6%. That's good because Germany is very much exposed to higher energy costs, and their jobless rate dipped unexpectedly to 6.3%. So it's good to see other countries around the world with inflation cooling because they're subject to the same oil prices that we are. Are we in an AI bubble? A bubble. More on that when we come back.
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0: And welcome back here to the second quarter of today's Best Stocks Now show. Now, back in 2000, I witnessed the biggest bubble of all time in the market. No question about it. When the NASDAQ soared to 5,300, it's called the dot-com bubble. It was the invention of the internet and companies taking their businesses online to do online retailing without having bricks and mortar. It was absolutely an inflection point in the world. As you look around today at what's left of bricks and mortar, it's pretty incredible. But almost all the stocks that had a .com after their name rode the coattails of the real winners. And at the end of the day, there were only a few that survived. Dell would be one of them. Amazon would be one of them. Macy's is still around, but nothing like it once was. Companies.
1: Think of the difference between Dell and Hewlett Packard, right? Both made computers, and also Hewlett Packard, obviously, with printers as well. But you talk about two different paths. Of course, Dell has had a rocky path. They had to go private, and then came back again public. And of course, now are up 30% today or whatever. So,
0: well, I don't see this bubble anything like the bubble of the year 2000, because the bubble in the year 2000 was not backed by earnings. The bubble, if you're going to call it that now, is backed by explosive earnings. Not for everybody, like you said, not for Hewlett Packard. Right. Not for Intel, really, although Intel has made some kind of a rebound. But they pretty much missed out, as that red Ferrari called Nvidia zoomed past them in the fast lane. Okay, along with many other companies that were
1: AMD
0: left behind, IBM was left behind, Hewlett Packard was left behind, blah blah blah. And this comes from San Francisco Fed President Mary Daly, who's on Ground Zero there in Silicon Valley. She says it's only a bubble if AI doesn't deliver. It's already delivering. Judged by earnings, you're going to see $340 per share in earnings next year, or is it 370? I think it's 370, which will be an unbelievable record all-time high for S&P 500 earnings. She says this feels like it's transformative. Okay, not transitional. The Fed has used that in the past, right? Transitory. Right. There's a big difference between transitory and transformative. Transformative, you know, I think maybe you could go back to the Industrial Revolution with this advent of AI.
1: Certainly the amount of money that's being spent to build it out. I mean, it's a huge infrastructure build.
0: Now, it may wipe out the companies that are spending. But on the other hand, it's created trillion-dollar companies, the likes of Micron and others. So she says it's not a bubble. And I don't know who BCA Research is. We've been renamed Gunderson Intelligence, right? Isn't that what the newsletter says now? There's a special link that only subscribers...
1: Is that what it is? Yeah, that might be to the
0: Gunderson Intelligence Report.
1: Size, right? Yeah.
0: So that's the part of the newsletter that is, you know, not just rote numbers. It's the intelligence part of the report. Well, a lot of different firms out there have intelligence or research departments. I don't know who BCA is. You'd have to look that up. But they say artificial intelligence is more likely to reshape the labor market than eliminate middle-income jobs. Well, you know, there's a great movie called Seabiscuit. It stars Jeff Bridges. And he owns a bicycle shop. He's returning bicycles when a car goes by down the street and backfires right in front of his bicycle shop, right? And it's the automotive revolution is here. And what does he do? He adapts. He gives up the bicycle shop and becomes a massive Ford dealer in the Bay Area, right? And he eventually starts to spend some of his extra money. He meets the love of his life after his wife leaves him. And he becomes a very wealthy man, and he buys a little horse named Seabiscuit, who was running at Bay Meadows Racetrack, which used to be called Tan Foran. And Seabiscuit becomes one of the great horses of all time. So it's one of the best movies you'll ever see. But my point is, he transformed with the economy. He didn't lose his job, his bike shop. He transitioned to a automotive dealer and became quite wealthy. I'm trying to think of his name. And he had the famous match race with the big horse on the East Coast in New York with a billionaire. And here was this West Coast rebel. I guess I'm kind of a West Coast rebel myself, Barry, coming from San Diego.
1: Is it Charles Howard?
0: Yes, Charles Howard owned Seabiscuit. And here's another twist of fate. He met his true love at Agua Caliente Racetrack in Tijuana, Mexico. I went there every Saturday with my father growing up. Okay, I didn't meet my true love there, but I made some money betting the 5-10 and the pick six and all this kind of thing. But there's just a little quirk. The opening act shows him going, or a scene in the movie shows him entering into Agua Caliente Racetrack, and the mariachis are out front. That's my childhood. That was my childhood. On Saturday, I go with Dad, and sometimes Mom. She would study her Sunday school lesson while Dad studied his racing form. And Bill was kind of in between, betting when I was 12 years old. I shouldn't be saying all of this, but it's true. There it was. We would arrive at Caliente, and the mariachis would greet us. And what a festive day. To this day, I love the mariachis. I try to go out every Friday night to a Mexican restaurant that has mariachis. There's not a lot of them. But now I'm starting to find more and more. It reminds me of that great childhood that I have. Anyways, he transformed. Charles Howard became rich. I would say, what's his name that owns the Dallas Mavericks? He formed Broadcast.com and went radio and took it online.
1: Oh, yeah, Mark Cuban.
0: Cuban. He adapted to the changing times, and those that don't adapt will be left behind. Hey, our trade gap narrowed a little bit. Not much. Not as much as Trump said it would. We're down to $82 billion this past month, but the expectations were for 88, so we did beat that. And guess what? I foresee and I project and I see a lot more people moving to Florida. Florida takes a big step towards eliminating property taxes. Barry, your parents live in Florida.
1: Yeah, I saw that.
0: I'm going to petition for an office in Boca Raton, or I'll take Sarasota. I'll take Sarasota. No property taxes and no state income tax. Florida's already among one of the lowest tax states and become even more tax friendly. Hallelujah. We'll be right back. Hit us in a bad place, and I wonder what it's good for.
2: With SRN News, I'm Michael Harrington in Washington. American allies are emphasizing the need for unity and cooperation as security threats increase across regional boundaries. Japanese Defense Minister Koizumi today praised Defense Secretary Pete Hegseth's commitment to the Indo-Pacific, but also warned that divisions amongst the U.S., Europe, and other allies could weaken deterrence. Koizumi also defended Japan's recent decision to allow lethal weapons exports over criticism from China. Ethiopians are preparing to vote today in an election that the ruling party is expected to win by a landslide. The country has 50 million registered voters out of a population of 130 million. Voters will elect members of the House of Representatives, who will then vote for a prime minister. The current prime minister, Abiy Ahmed's Prosperity Party, is expected to maintain a majority of the seats, giving him another term in office. This is SRN News.
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0: And welcome back here to the second half. The second half of today's Best Stocks Now show. Guess who's just become the leading memory stock? There's four. Don't forget, there's four. But one of them took a major step forward. Samsung, SSNLF, which is uninvestable unless you own it through a South Korea ETF. And we own it through EWY. Samsung takes the lead in AI, in the AI memory race, and it begins shipping advanced HBM4E samples. Okay, all right. They've been shipping samples of its first 12 layers, Barry. 12 layers. Have you ever had? There's a restaurant in downtown Charleston.
1: Yeah. I was just,
0: the
1: yeah,
0: Peninsula?
1: Yeah, Peninsula Grill.
0: It has a 12-layer coconut cake that's world famous.
1: It's pretty impressive. And, yeah, if you buy one of those things, I think it's like $200 for the whole cake.
0: I mean, it's about cheap. The same price as a 12-layer HBM4E memory chip from Samsung. The move follows Samsung's launch of mass production for HBM4. Now, see, we're adding on an E. So that obviously makes it more expensive, highlighting the rapid evolution of the AI memory market. The process is being closely watched across the memory industry, where major HBM suppliers include SK Hynix, Micron Technology, and they don't mention SanDisk here, but they should, which are competing for design wins in next-generation AI accelerators from NVIDIA, AMD, and other chip makers. And, of course, we reported yesterday that Samsung is building a huge, huge plant in Vietnam at the current time. And I'll make another wild prediction, Barry. Eventually, supply will catch up with demand.
1: Right.
0: Yes.
1: Just the question is, when does that occur?
0: Yep. But I don't see it on the horizon, just like I don't see a recession on the horizon right now. Micron and SanDisk are in focus as Susquehanna. Okay, so there's another research firm, Susquehanna. Try spelling that one in a spelling bee. I could, but most people couldn't. Micron and SanDisk were in focus on Friday as Susquehanna, which is a river up here, I believe flows through Pennsylvania, upped its price targets on the pair, citing continued strength in memory and storage. Now, Barry, I would call this their analyst was behind the curve, okay? This the firm raised its price on Micron target from $600 to $1,750.
1: Yeah, it sounds like somebody went on a vacation for a while, a sabbatical. Do you think we should change the price target?
0: Well, when he did this yesterday, Micron was at $968. He looked at his price target of $600 and he said, uh-oh, I want to keep my job here at Susquehanna, S-U-S-Q-U-E-H-A-N-N-A. And Micron was 967. He's at 600. He throws his dart, and it lands on 1700. So that's his price target. That's his new price target. You can look what our price target is on the app. We have a five-year.
1: You update it, and it updates daily.
0: Daily,
1: depending on if there's any news out, new estimates.
0: So it's impossible for me to be behind the curve. The only thing that I could be behind the curve on is if the analyst consensus estimate is way off on the 5-year growth rate, and there are times when I need to override that. Either they're too high, or they're too low. But I try to stay on top of that. Okay, and then they also upped their price target, this sleepy guy. He woke up, and he said, "Oh, man, I've got a price target on SanDisk at 2,000. And let's see where can you believe this? 2,000 on a flash memory maker? SanDisk closed yesterday at 1,665. So he wasn't as far behind on that one. But he ups his price target to 3,500. That's more than double where the stock is today. And I believe the article that we reported on yesterday, where it was some analyst out there that said, despite this massive run in the memory stocks, they still remain inexpensive. And here's more evidence of that by another, a second witness in 2 days of that fact. And I believe the same thing myself. But I would use the charts to pick an entry point. Okay, next. Blue Origin's New Glenn rocket explodes on launchpad. Now, that's
1: Bezos.
0: I saw a video of that
1: this morning. It was in Cape Canaveral, and it's quite an explosion, put it that way.
0: Wow, I got to look that up.
1: Yeah,
0: I hope there
1: was
0: nobody in the vicinity.
1: It said that all personnel apparently were accounted for. I guess there's a reason why those launch pads are so so big. But when you check the video out, it was quite a sight, one way or the other. Yeah.
0: I'll tell you a little story. You're our fertilizer stock analyst at Gunderson Capital Management.
1: Right.
0: I owned a fertilizer stock. I don't remember which one it is now. It might have been like a third tier. But that was at one time the hottest sector in the entire market, the fertilizer stocks. Unfortunately, this little stock that I own, maybe in the ultra growth or emerging growth portfolio, they got their lunch break. And they're out by the manure pile or whatever it is, the fertilizer pile, and some guy's smoking a cigarette. And it's highly explosive. I mean, I think Jeffrey, whoever that blew up the Oklahoma City federal building, used
1: fertilizer bomb, right? Yeah, exactly.
0: Yeah. So this guy's smoking. The next thing you know, 9 employees are dead. And it didn't help the stock that day at all. But this is a major setback for Blue Origin, their new Glenn rocket. And, of course, he's in a race. You know, Bezos is like A to Z. I want to be involved in everything. And I went on a cruise out of Port Canaveral, and I saw a Blue Origin rocket all teed up, ready to go. Luckily, it didn't explode as we passed it, but this one did. SpaceX lowers its IPO valuation target. They lowered it to $1.8 trillion. From 2 to 1.8. This
1: which,
0: isn't
1: which
0: a
1: was
0: target
1: still a thousand,
0: price.
1: Still 1,000 times sales. Remember, because you did the math, and it was the what they had $18 billion in sales in revenue, and of course $1.8 trillion is 1,000 times sales, right?
0: Yes, it's just unbelievable. Okay, now the most expensive bricks and mortar stock in the entire market is Costco. Costco reports earnings. They had a good quarter, but their sales are up 9%, single digit. Their earnings are up 14%, and the stock is down $38 a share right now. It's down 3.81%. They had a huge bulge in sales from gasoline sales, as people said, you know what, I'm not going to pay 7-Eleven or Circle K prices. I'm going to go to Costco and maybe pick up a hot dog while I'm there and get a drink. Costco, the P.E. ratio on Costco is 50, but it's a very popular stock because people that shop there love it. You got to have
1: cult
0: a big
1: following,
0: family.
1: You know?
0: It has a cult following, but I would say its cult following are average age 65 years old, like to buy their wine and their shrimp and their their filet mignons.
1: I think Costco's the biggest seller of wine in America, if I'm not mistaken.
0: Yes.
1: Don't
0: whine about the prices as they leave Costco with their basket full of French champagne. Dell surges 35%. I think it's 32 right now. After Q1 results, see bullish views from analysts over AI. And, you know, really Dell's niche, since I've been following it since 1998, has really been servers. You know, we always had a lot of PCs around the office, but the server that, you know, served all of these PCs was a Dell. Dell has always had a big, big niche in servers. And that is serving them well, obviously, right now in the AI space. because servers play a very important role in data centers. And Dell, when we come back, we're going to take a look at why it is now our second biggest position after today. What's number one? Is it still NVIDIA?
1: It's AMD. AMD.
0: Actually. Oh, AMD. Well, it's doing well, too. Okay, we'll be right back.

0: Hunter's Day.
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0: And welcome back here to the final segment of today's Best Docs Now show. Today is newsletter day. Oh, I have to trade all day, too, along with the newsletters, with my blinkers on, looking at stock charts, Barry, and also updating the newsletter. And
1: blinkers and a muzzle. How about that?
0: Yes, a muzzle? Earplugs.
1: Not during the show, though.
0: Focus, Bill. Focus. But I'm going to, to get a four-week trial, which includes the full newsletter with the Gunderson Intelligence Report. Some would say that's an oxymoron, Gunderson Intelligence. Like Jumbo Shrimp. You know, Jumbo Shrimp's an oxymoron. Some would say military intelligence is an oxymoron. But, and you're not going to believe the portfolios. I'm not going to say anything on the air. You're going to just have to look for yourself at the Ultra Growth, the Premier Growth, the Value, and the Emerging Growth portfolios that I manage. We don't publish the bond portfolio. It's too boring. But it does well. I mean, you hold the bonds till maturity. You're going to get your five and a half, somewhere in there. And, you know, it is what it is. But, and you also get the live trading alerts. I don't know how many times I bought Dell along the way, but there was a point where I entered this position in Dell. And it became, now it's our second largest position. As of yesterday, we always begin, just like I did at Caliente Racetrack in Tijuana when I was 13 years old, I look at the track record of a horse or a baseball player, a CEO, or a company. Dell, over the last 10 years, which it's really improved because the recent 3 years are weighing heavily on upping the performance of this stock. But over the last 10 years, Dell has averaged 34.7% per year. The S&P, 26.1%. Now, it's been accelerating. The alpha has been accelerating. Over the last 5 years, according to the Best Stocks Now app, which gets its data right from FactSet Research, and the formulas calculate the compound annual growth rate. That's a very simple formula. It's averaged returns to investors of 47.3 over the last 5 years, which is almost triple what the market has delivered at 16.1. But wait a minute. Over the last 3 years, now heavily influenced by a phenomenon called AI, Dell has averaged 90% per year. Take that, Johnson & Johnson. Take that, Pfizer. Take that, Merck. Take that, Disney. 90.5, while the market's 26.7. But wait, we're not done. Over the last 12 months, Dell is up 183%, not counting today. It's now a triple over the last 12 months, while the S&P is up 27.8. This is what good stocks are made of. That's why we call them Best Stocks Now. They don't always turn out. There's no guarantees. But they meet the criteria, the very high bar that I set from a performance point of view. Now, when we compare Dell's performance versus all the other publicly traded stocks and mutual funds and ETFs in my database, which is right over 5,100 now, I divide it up into 14 possible grades, from an F to an A+. Dell gets an A+. That's valedictorian status. That's the head of the class. Don't they put a special hat on you, Barry?
1: I know you get the cord.
0: A cord.
1: I have to admit, I wasn't the valedictorian, not even the whatever the second one is, salutatorian. I don't know, but I think they gave
0: How
1: you
0: about
1: a
0: your
1: cord
0: kids?
1: Or something. I don't
0: How
1: know.
0: How about
1: if you get
0: your
1: a different...
0: kids? Any of your boys get a cord?
1: They got a cord here and there, but yeah, I've had a cord before, but not the maybe it's like a sash. It almost looks like it's from like the Pope would wear it or
0: sash.
1: Something. You know, they get something, some kind of special.
0: Well, Dell gets one, whatever it looks like. Michael Dell gets one.
1: Give him a trophy. I don't care. Yeah, something.
0: That's all I know. I threw my hat up in the air in 1975 and it landed somewhere. I never found it. It got stomped or whatever. After my graduation from high school, we went to the Venetian Pizza. It's still there in Point Loma High, in Point Loma. And we're eating pizza after our graduation. And guess what song comes on? Steely Dan, Never Going Back to My Old School. And I cried in my pizza when I heard that. Because it's true. I never went back to my old school. That is such a graduation day, and all these kids are going through that right now. I have to tell you, you will see very few of those people. I've only kept up with one, really, over the years. So it's a happy day. It's also a sad day. Dell A+. Now, that looks in the past. Now you've graduated. You've met this criteria. What does your future look like? Well, we use a five-year evaluation for that. Over the next 5 years, I have a $584 target price on Dell, which is 88% upside potential. That was as of yesterday. We'll see what happens today. There's a couple things going to happen today. Their earnings estimates are going to go way up. The valuation is going to go way up, but the stock is also going way up. So all three are in play at the same time. And as of yesterday, Dell was ranked a strong buy, number 58 out of 5,218. Never going back to my old school, Steely Dan. I heard it just the other day, and I started crying again. Well, we're out of time. I've got to put the blinkers on, the muzzle on, everything, the feed bag, everything, and focus on this newsletter to get it done today. And hopefully out, we're aiming to get it out tomorrow. We had to do a little remodeling, the new and improved newsletter. And I have a lot of help now with the newsletter, which I'm very grateful for. Hopefully I get my Saturdays and Sunday mornings back.
1: Yeah, right.
0: Which there I would go. Be very grateful for, very most grateful for. To get the newsletter, GundersonCapital.com, GundersonCapital.com. 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
4: With SRN News, I'm Michael Harrington in Washington. A new poll is shedding light on which Democrats are popular with voters right now as the party looks ahead to 2028.
5: The new Emerson College survey finds former Transportation Secretary Pete Buttigieg leading with 18% support. He's followed by California Governor Gavin Newsom, who's at 16%. Newsom is term limited as governor. Other Democrats who may run, AOC, she's polling at 11%. Pennsylvania Governor Josh Shapiro and former Vice President Kamala Harris tied at 10%. Laura Winters reporting.
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15: All right. Welcome to the show, everybody. I'm your host, Kenny Michaels. It is great to be here today. Welcome aboard. We got a lot to talk about. I'm going to go ahead and turn the phone lines on. The number to get me live right now, 888-961-0222. Again, 888-961-0222. I'm your host, Kenny Michaels. This is Striking Gold. Welcome aboard. We have the amazing Wendy on phones this morning. Go ahead and call in again, 888-961-0222. All right. Well, first thing I want to mention this morning, ladies and gentlemen, is the former futures trader and commodities trader for Goldman Sachs came out on Friday and said, you ready for this? Gold to 10,000. Wow. Gold to 10,000, let's go, baby. And we all know that Donald Trump is opening up Fort Knox. First president to do so in almost 70 years.

0: Okay, he's opening up Fort Knox. Why is he opening up Fort Knox? I talked about this last week. Why does he have such an interest in Fort Knox? I don't get it. I don't understand. Well, of course I understand. The whole world's going to gold. Okay, Bitcoin's a failure. Crypto sucks. The dollar isn't worth anything, so the world's going to gold. And of course, we being the leaders of the free world, lead the way. And so Trump is now heading to Fort Knox because I believe, and many articles believe, he's going to use what's in there to help pay down our national debt. It's brilliant. And we continue to bring in more and more gold because, as Trump said, there's no tariff on gold. We are in the process, I believe, Trump is in the process of repricing gold. This is why he has such an obsession with physical gold and silver. And you've heard me say before that if Trump reprices gold, it's going to explode. Gold was repriced back in, I think, 1933 or 1934, something like that, where they took it off the market for 48 hours, brought it back 75% higher. This is going to be way bigger than that. Because think about the difference of the world between 1933 and today. On top of all that, the war in Iran is settling. If the war in Iran is settling, oil prices go down. What happens to gold and silver? They work in an opposite effect of oil prices. So if oil prices go down, gold and silver explode. That's why the new predictions this week are 10,000 by Goldman Sachs. The Bank of America is calling for 9,000. This is nuts. Okay. They're calling for silver at, let's see, 250 by the end of the year. All because now with the war settling, they know what's going to happen to gold. The only thing holding back gold and silver were oil prices. Right? Now, here we go. So you want to move your retirement account. You want to move your cash into physical gold and silver for sure. All right. The number to get me live, 888-961-0222. That's the number to get me live. I'm Kenny Michaels. 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All right. Something else. For those of you that have 401ks, 403bs, 457as, thrift savings plans, these are accounts that are under your company, meaning the place you work or the place you used to work. 401ks and 403bs, those types of accounts are now new identity theft targets. I warned you about this 6 months ago. I said, get out of paper, get into gold. You cannot scam gold. You cannot scam gold. But you can scam paper. And all these retirement accounts are now becoming the new identity theft target. And so what you want to do is move into gold. Protect your money. Okay, here's something else you should know. More and more employers are no longer contributing or pausing contributions to your retirement account. That means your growth is going to be stagnant. It means your growth is going to be held back. Hell no, move to gold. Okay. There is something that you need to understand when you have cash in the bank and when you have a retirement account. Look at when you started your retirement account 30 years ago. Yes, it's grown. Sure, of course. But take a look at the last 10 years. You're 10 years older, and this thing's bouncing around like a crazy Super Bowl. Okay? The volatility in the stock market is not your friend. It's your enemy. Physical gold and silver is your safety net. It's your safe haven. It's your insurance. It's knowing that money will be there when you need it. By far. And the opening of Fort Knox is telling you where we're headed. And so as you move your retirement account or your cash into physical gold and silver, pay attention to this from the good-looking Kenny Michaels. You are moving into an investment that the whole world wants. The dollar is not what the whole world wants. In international trade, these countries are all shying away from the U.S. dollar. If I own something and nobody wants it, it's not worth anything. That makes sense, right? I'll say it again. If I have something and nobody wants it, it's not worth anything. But if I have something and everybody wants it, guess what? It's worth a fortune. 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And the war is now coming to an end. 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Okay? Now, remember this about silver and gold. It never used to be a product that grew. It was just a product that sat there and looked shiny and looked beautiful. Not anymore. Number one most profitable investment in America, physical gold and silver. You got it. Okay? And the funny thing is you got people like Mark Cuban 3 days ago said, I should have bought more gold when it was less. Gold's the way of the future. Mark Cuban said, gold is where it's at. Ain't that the truth, Mark, baby? Okay? Read the repricing of gold and silver that's being discussed by our president and everybody else in the world is creating growth. You want to go where growth is created, not where it has been. You want to go where it's created. That makes sense, right? That's how we retire at a young age, okay? Or be able to retire. Okay. Now, ladies and gentlemen, a new article came out on fortune.com that says that Americans are dipping into their retirement accounts. Please pay attention to what I'm about to tell you because it's going to save you a boatload of money. So pay attention to this. Americans are dipping into their retirement accounts as a hardship to pay everyday bills. That's what it's saying. It's at a record high, up 252% since COVID. It's at a record high of people dipping into their retirement accounts. Now, I get that's what it's for. I get it. But hear me out. Before you dip into your money, move it to gold. Why? Well, if you stay in paper and you dip into your money, you're taxed heavily by your uncle. If you are not, into paper and you're in gold and you take the withdrawal out in the metal itself, guess what? You pay a lot less tax. So if you are going to need your money from a retirement account as a hardship, take it in gold and silver, and then cash that gold and silver in with Golden Crest. So if you think you're going to need to dip into your retirement account, move it to gold first, not after. Because once you take the money out and you're in paper, then guess what? You're taxed. Okay? So, I'm telling you now, call Golden Crescent Metals, 888-406-6222. 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Okay? And gold is not gold, and silver is not silver. Product matters. 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Okay, that gets you with me. The point I'm getting at is this, people. Look what's going on in the world. We've had this war with Iran. It has lasted a lot longer than our president thought. Now he's opening up Fort Knox. Trump is moving us to real money. Trump himself has sold properties and asked to be paid in gold. Why? Why wouldn't he want to be paid in dollar? What does the 45th and 47th president of the United States know that we don't know about the U.S. dollar? Well, I don't care what he knows, but if he don't want it, I don't want it. Right? That makes sense, right? And as I said earlier, if I have something nobody wants, it's not worth anything. Nobody wants the U.S. dollar. Nobody. Nobody wants the U.S. dollar anymore. But what does everybody want? They want gold. They want silver. People like me, seniors like me, and I'm a senior. I know I don't sound it. I know I don't look it. I know I don't act it, but I am. I'm a 64-year-old good-looking stud, but I'm old and I'm a senior like you. And so I realize that my retirement account is something I'm going to need at some point. Maybe not, but probably. And if I get into a hardship and I have to withdraw from my retirement account, you want to be in gold first, not after. Once you make the withdrawal, you're taxed. You can't stop it. But if you move to physical gold and silver first, and then you dip into your retirement account because of a hardship, well, now you take it out in the physical metal and you keep more and Uncle Sam gets a lot less. Okay? All right. The number to get me live, 888-961-0222. This is Striking Gold. I'm your host, Kenny Michaels. That's the number to call to get me live on air. If you have a retirement account or you have cash and you're thinking about moving into physical metals and you got questions, ring up the phone line here, 888-961-0222. We have the amazing Wendy on phones this morning. She will take your call and connect you to me. All right, we already got a caller. So let's go to line one. We're going to go to Rob. Rob, welcome to the show.
1: Thanks, Kenny.
0: How you doing, Rob? Good morning.
1: Thank you, sir. Oh, just fine. Good morning. Just wanted to call and tell you thank you again.
0: Yeah, you're welcome. You know, so every week, as you know, we have what's called a gold miner. A gold miner, since this show is called Striking Gold, a gold miner would be appropriate. A gold miner is somebody who trusted me, moved into the show, heard the show, decided, oh, hell, I'm going to buy some gold and silver. You're this week's gold miner. Tell me your journey. Tell me your story, bud.
1: Well, started out, you know, when I'm younger, collecting coins with my dad. All right. Still have them all. Then it got down to, you know, mom's buying gold here and there and, you know, hit $30 an ounce or $40. Oh, my God. It went up to 65. Oh, my God. Yeah. We're rich. You know? No, we're not. Yeah. But other than that, as I get older and I say, well, why don't I take my Social Security money and just transfer it right to you and get gold and silver with that? I don't need it, and I'm still kind of working.
0: How did that process go?
1: Well, it went just fine. It took me about 5 minutes.
0: Yeah, 5 minutes. Because you
1: talking
0: did,
1: to you. At least,
0: so one of the things I want to mention to people is I know that you didn't do a retirement account rollover. You did an actual direct cash purchase, which is smart. And you know, that process in buying precious metals with cash. And when we come back from my break, I'm going to be talking about something going on in the banking system, why you want to get your money out. You were smart. You took your money out of the bank. You bought physical gold and silver. And you got it was a process that took about how long, sir?
1: 5 minutes.
0: 5 minutes.
1: I got out of the ditch and answered the phone. And it took about 5 minutes to decide what we wanted. And you said, okay. And sent you, talked to Heather. And she sent me a nice envelope from FedEx. And I went to the bank, got a check, put it in there. You had it the next day for some reason. And FedEx is fast. And we're good from there.
0: Well, that's good. That's great. So I'm glad the process went well. I know for being this week's gold miner, you're going to receive a free Silver Eagle coin coming to your door. Congrats on that. But I want to ask you, you know, I say all the time on my show that if you go to kennysgoldquiz.com, which you did, by the way, congrats, that when you go to kennysgoldquiz.com, you're going to get me, the good-looking guy, you know. And then I always say that I'm going to send you free silver for tuning into my show. Sir, on your transaction, correct, Robert, on your transaction that you did, how much free silver did we send you?
1: $8,000 worth, 62 ounces.
0: Wow, $8,000 worth of silver. So, you know, one of the things that people don't know is China is creating an issue of a massive silver shortage in the world. That shortage is getting more and more. This free silver people are getting from me, think about that alone. Think about if that $8,000, if silver keeps climbing the way they're saying it's going to go, think about the profit you make on that $8,000, and that's free money.
1: Right. And then I can put the pickleball court in the backyard.
0: There you go.
1: As
0: soon as you put the pickleball court in for free, sir, I'm going to come play. Absolutely. Listen, Robert, I want to thank you. I want to thank you for being this week's gold miner. Thanks for allowing us to help.
1: Hey, thank you.
0: Congrats on the 8,000. You're welcome. Congrats on the 8,000 free silver, buddy. Okay.
1: All right. I'll still be talking to you. Don't worry about it.
0: You got it. Have a great day. God bless. Bye-bye.
1: Thank you, sir.
0: Yep, bye-bye. All right, the number to get me live, 888-961-0222. I'm Kenny Michaels. This is Striking Gold. If you're ready to get moving, you're ready to finally take the plunge and say, you know what? I've been listening to you long enough, Mr. Michaels. Enough of this nonsense. Enough of this garbage. Get me the gold. Let's go. Let's get you the gold. Let's get you the silver. Call 888-406-6222. That is the number to get Golden Crest Metals. They'll get you going. Or if you want me to get you going, go to kennysgoldquiz.com. All right. So one thing I want to mention, and I'm going to start this conversation. I know in a few minutes we're going to take a break, and I'll bring it back up after break. This is very important. For those of you with money in the bank, pay attention to this. Please, dear God, listen to me. When you put money in the bank, and you put it into a CD or a money market or a high-yield savings account, and the bank pays you interest on your money, if you want to call it that. It's a joke, but whatever. They call it interest. At the end of the year, you receive an interest 1099 tax form for the interest you earn. Now you have to take that tax form, go to your accountant when you file your taxes, and say, hey, here's my interest income that I earned from the bank. So the bank already paid you very little. Then you're taxed on the very little. So you lost money. It's nuts. It's a screwed up system. Big time. The bank says, hey, Mr. Michaels, we're giving you this much interest on your money. And then at the end of the year, they send me a tax form. Now I take that tax form, go to my accountant, and I pay taxes on that money. There's nothing left of that money. It's the dumbest system ever invented. How do you avoid it? Take a wild guess. Move to physical gold and silver. Why? Well, think about it. You take the money out of the bank that's earning you 3. Silver in the last 6 months is up 50%. Silver's up 140% in the last year. Gold's up 50% in the last year. So think about this. You take the money out of the bank that's giving you 3% that you have to pay tax on. Instead, you take it, you buy gold and silver. The gold and silver is shipped to your house. You put it in a safe at home. Don't do nothing. And if silver goes up 140% in the next year, you gain that 140% with no tax form. There is no tax form. None. So what happens? You're making money without having to pay Uncle Sam. Does that make sense to you? That's why I say every week, gold and silver is the best investment you can invest your money in, especially if you're a senior. If you're a senior, you want to put your money in safety and in growth. That's gold and silver. You are about to see a major explosion in gold and silver because oil prices are dropping. Because the war is coming to an end. And oil prices and gold work in an inverse relationship. When oil goes down, gold goes up. And now that the war is settling, oil prices are coming down. That means gold's going to explode. Okay? So, move your money into physical gold and silver. Another thing, money in the bank. When you die, what happens? Someone goes into the bank to get the money and they're taxed on that, not in gold. All right, we're going to take a quick break. When we come back, we'll continue this conversation about cash in the bank. If you have questions about moving to gold and silver, call me here, 888-961-0.

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2: With SRN News, I'm Michael Harrington in Washington. Israeli troops have captured a strategic mountaintop with a Crusader-built castle in southern Lebanon. This is their deepest incursion into the country in more than 25 years. The Israeli military announcing this morning they had captured Beaufort Castle near the city of Nabatea after days of intense fighting and airstrikes in nearby villages where Israeli troops have been fighting members of Hezbollah. Heavy rains are threatening to delay the search for two people missing in a flooded cave in Laos after the rescue of five other people who were trapped underground for over a week. The seven villagers entered the cave last week to look for minerals but were trapped by flash flooding. Rescue teams from Laos, Thailand, and several other countries have been working at the site. The first man was evacuated by cave divers on Friday. Four others walked out yesterday. This is SRN News.
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Hi, welcome back to the show. I'm your host, Kenny Michaels. This is Striking Gold. Welcome aboard. The number to get me live, 888-961-0222. 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All right. So we were on the topic of cash in the bank. And as I said to you, the bank puts your money into an account. Some of you go for CDs. That's stupid. Some of you go for high-yield savings accounts. Stupid. Some of you go for money market accounts. Stupid. Okay, why is it stupid? Well, here's why it's stupid. Because the bank doesn't pay anything to begin with, right? That's the standing joke, right? The bank doesn't pay anything to begin with. So if they give you 2%, 3%, 4%, and then have the nerve at the end of the year to send you a tax form, and then you got to pay tax on the lousy 2 or 3%, that they gave you, you made nothing. You probably lost money, if you think about it. You probably legitimately lost money. But imagine having an investment with that same money that goes up 140% in a year and there's no tax form. Imagine that. Is that not better off? And let me go one step further. When you have money in the bank, and then the Lord calls your name to come home, and now your heirs are left to go get the money out of the bank, your heirs go into the bank with your death certificate saying, hey, my mom died, my dad died, I'm next in line here. And all of a sudden, Uncle Sam says, yeah, so are we. And they get money. But imagine if that money was in physical gold and silver in your home. And the Lord calls your name. Now let's play out that scenario. All of a sudden, the person inheriting your money goes opens the safe at home. 24 right, 34 left, 26 right, 18 left. Click, the safe is open. And what's in that safe? The beautiful, gorgeous, shiny, stunningly gorgeous physical gold and silver. And your heirs take that out and take it home. And there is no Uncle Sam. I tell people all the time, it is the best way to transfer wealth to your next generation with zero government involvement. Now, wouldn't it be better to have your money in something that makes 140% in the last year and there's no tax form for that growth? Would that not be better than putting it in something that pays you 3%? Then they tax you on the 3%. It's a scam, man. So you make nothing. Now let's look at retirement accounts. If you have an IRA, a 401k, a 403b, you're sitting in the stock market, God help you, I'll pray for you, and you're in the stock market and all of a sudden you die. Something happens to you. The Lord calls your name. It's inevitable. Even as good looking as I am, one day he's going to call my name. Now he will say when I get up to the gates, wow, Mr. Michaels, you're the best looking dude we have up here. But I hope I get up there. Oh, please, God. Anyway, listen to me. So if you have a retirement account and the Lord calls your name, now somebody inherits that retirement account. Now they have to take money out of it every year until it's down to zero. That's the law of an inherited retirement account. But now every time they take money out, what happens? Here comes your uncle. That uncle, dude, that guy's greedy.
So now here comes your Uncle Sam. Hey. I know you inherited your dad's IRA, but pay up, brother. You owe me money. So, but when your retirement account is in physical gold and silver, and the Lord calls your name, let's play the scenario out. Now your beneficiary inherits this new IRA, the one that's in gold and silver. They still have to drain the account, yes. But now, aha, now, they take it out in the physical metal. Do they still pay tax? Yes. Do they pay a lot less? Yes. So now Uncle Sam don't get the whole amount. Uncle Sam doesn't get the amount he was expecting to get. He gets less. Surprise. Surprise, you greedy uncle. You're not getting as much as you thought you were because I took it in gold. A precious metals IRA is the only retirement account that you can take a withdrawal in something other than the stinking U.S. dollar. And you benefit, and your heirs benefit, from taking the withdrawal in metal rather than dollars. Now, I know what some of you are thinking. You're like, well, okay, Mr. Michaels, I agree you're good looking, but what happens if I take my money out in physical gold and silver, but now I need the money? No problem. You bought the gold and silver through your IRA from Golden Crest Metals. No problem. You sell the metals back to Golden Crest Metals. No fees, no commissions. And they turn it into dollars. And guess what? The buyback doesn't have to be reported. So there you go. Problem solved. Figures. Gold and silver is God's money, right? And God knew what he was doing when he created it. God knows what he's doing. Okay? God's not a fan of Uncle Sam either. But hear me out. So it benefits you to be in physical gold and silver for growth. Hell, what else is up 140% and about to explode now that the war is over? And Trump is opening up Fort Knox. Why is Trump opening up Fort Knox? Why is there a 22-foot gold statue of Trump at Doral, Florida at his golf course? Why is there a gold logo at the International Airport? There's a logo of Trump in gold. There's a statue of him in gold. He brought in $100 million from Venezuela in gold. He said no tariffs on gold. He decorated the Oval Office in gold. What is with this guy's obsession with gold? Because he's smart. He understands that this is real money, that our dollar is not real money. Okay, he gets it. And now he's knocking on Fort Knox, and there's a lot of talk about the repricing of gold and silver. So there's tax benefits, privacy benefits, safety benefits, growth benefits. What more do you want? You can't say that about your stocks. Stocks are high risk, gold is low risk. Stocks are high tax, gold is low tax, sometimes no tax, depending how you buy it. Stocks are risky, gold is safety. Stocks are volatile, gold is growth. Silver is growth. Paper is what people are not wanting. Gold is what everybody is wanting. Again, back to the beginning of this show when I said, if I have something that nobody wants, it's not worth anything. That makes sense, right? If I have a car and I'm trying to sell it and nobody wants it, it's not worth anything. Wake up. This makes sense to you, right? Please, dear God, raise your hand so I can see you if it makes sense to you. Please, dear God. Put your hand on the radio right now and feel the warmth of my sincerity. If nobody wants it, it's not worth anything.
Nobody wants our dollar. Nobody wants our dollar. But the whole world wants gold. The whole world's hoarding gold, hoarding silver. So that's driving it up. It's making it the most profitable investment in the world. And it's real. And they're relying on the leader. They're relying on the leader of the free world, Mr. Donald Trump, to show the way. And so Donald Trump has decided to open up Fort Knox. So now he's dealing with Fort Knox. Why? What is the plan with gold, Mr. Trump? Please tell us. I know you want to reprice it. Please, Jesus, I hope that happens. Imagine putting your retirement account into something that is worth X dollars now, goes off the market for 48 hours, and comes back whammo slammo a lot higher. It's instant gratification, is it not? There's article after article after article about Trump repricing gold. The Jerusalem Post had an article that all the central banks around the world, that means all the countries, all the other countries' federal reserves, want Trump to reprice gold. He's getting a lot of pressure about it. And there's a lot of talk that he's going to. And there's a lot of you tuning into this show by me, the good-looking Kenny Michaels, who are procrastinators. You're going to be the loser at the end because the gold will get to a point where you can't afford it. You can't afford it. You can't afford it. You can now. So with oil prices going down, gold's about to explode now because the war is coming to an end. Trump said when the war ends, gold, oil prices will come down. And oil works in an inverse relationship to gold. When oil goes up, gold goes down. When oil goes down, gold goes up. So if the war's ending, oil's going down. If oil's going down, gold's going up. Buy it now. Take your retirement account, move it into physical gold and silver. 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So, that's where we're at. 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All right. Why Golden Crest Metals? There's a lot of gold companies out there. You heard me say last week, and I'll say it again. You heard me say that people don't do their homework. 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Of all the gold companies in the world, why did Bloomberg choose them? Because of their business model, because of their business, their ethics and morals, because of their business practices. Listen, people, there are people that, here, there's a company that advertises on Fox News, a gold company with a gray-haired man. Okay, guess what? When you go to the Better Business Bureau and you type that company name into the Better Business Bureau and you click on complaints, there's 86 complaints in the last 12 months. That's 7 a month. Would you eat at a restaurant that had 7 complaints every month? Would you eat there? Probably not. Would you move your retirement account to somebody or your money to somebody that's got 7 complaints a month? There's another one. 53 complaints in the last 12 months. There's another one, 36 complaints in the last 12 months. And all the online guys, the big guys online, they're even worse. One online company has 140 complaints in the last 12 months. That's 12 complaints a month. And you're going to send them money?
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Zero complaints. Zero. 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This is why I vet the gold company so you don't have to. Just call Golden Crest Metals and get it done. 888-406-6222. 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And there I am, looking beautiful in a suit and tie. And yo, man, that dude is, I can't believe that guy's 64 years old. My wife says that all the time. She's, honey, I can't believe you're 64. I said, yes, I know, honey. I look 30. I act 30. I wish I was 30, but I'm not. But I'm 64, so I'm a senior. And the reason that's important, and I'm proud of that, the reason that's important is because the people tuning into this show are seniors. So I'm you. I'm you. Don't sit here and tell me, well, you're not us yet. You don't understand. Oh, I do understand. I am you. I'm a 64-year-old man who has children, who has a grandson. I understand about legacy. I understand about wanting to retire. I understand about needing your money to retire. So put it in gold. I love the people who say, Mr. Michaels, I'm a conservative guy. I say, okay, are you, do you have an IRA? I do. Are you in stocks? I am. Well, then you're a liar. What do you mean? What do you mean I'm a liar? How does a good-looking guy call me a liar? Well, think about it. You're conservative, but you're in stock. That's like saying I'm a virgin, but I'm pregnant. And that's only happened once. In the world's time, that's only happened one time. You can't be conservative and be in stocks. If you're conservative, you're in gold, you're in safety. You can't be a conservative person and be in high-risk assets. That just doesn't make sense. But what does make sense is if you are conservative, move to a conservative investment, physical gold and silver. So that's why, as a senior, I can relate. When we're young, yeah, we take risks, sure. And if you're 30 years old and you're tuning into this show, this show probably isn't for you. But I'm telling you now, if you tell me you're conservative, you better move to gold. Because stocks are not a conservative investment. All right, the number to get me live right now, 888-961-0222. That gets you live with me. We have the amazing Wendy on phones this morning. Again, 888-961-0222. Or you can go right to kennysgoldquiz.com, fill out the couple of questions on that little website. And guess what? It comes to my email. And then the good-looking Kenny Michaels calls you. I know you're going to be shocked hearing from me. Don't be. Okay, if I tell you I'll call you, I'll call you. 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Okay? All right. One last thing I want to mention. Ladies and gentlemen, there's a lot of predictions about gold. One knucklehead thinks gold's going to go to 20,000. He's a knucklehead. He's a knucklehead. I'm not even going to mention his name because he's a knucklehead. But the former top futures trader for Goldman Sachs, his name is Jeff Currie, spelled C-U-R-R-I-E, says gold's going to 10,000. Bank of America is calling for 8. Chase Bank was calling for 9. Wells Fargo is calling for 8. Bank of America is calling for 7,500. All by the end of the year. Some of these guys are going to be right. All by the end of the year. Why? Because the war is ending. Oil prices are going to sink. Okay? And so at the end of the day, listen carefully. You
want to put your money where we're going. You want to put your money where there's growth and where there's safety, right? And as a senior, that's smart. We learned earlier today on the show that if you put your money in the bank pays you interest, then they send you a tax form, then you got to pay the tax on the interest, so you made nothing, probably lost money. Money in the bank should be to pay your bills, and that's it. If the bank will give you 140% in a year like silver has in the last year, then hell, put your money in the bank and let me know what bank, because I'll put my money there. But that's unlikely. So instead, move your money in the metals. You get growth, you get privacy, and you avoid the tax form. All right, thanks for tuning into the show. I'm Kenny Michaels. 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Have a great day. We'll see you next week. Bye-bye.

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13: With SRN News, I'm Michael Harrington in Washington. A new poll is shedding light on which Democrats are popular with voters right now as the party looks ahead to 2028.
14: The new Emerson College survey finds former Transportation Secretary Pete Buttigieg leading with 18% support. He's followed by California Governor Gavin Newsom, who's at 16%. Newsom is term limited as governor. Other Democrats who may run, AOC, she's polling at 11%. Pennsylvania Governor Josh Shapiro and former Vice President Kamala Harris tied at 10%. Laura Winters reporting.
13: Heavy rains are threatening to delay the search for two people missing in a flooded cave in Laos after the rescue of five others who were trapped underground for 1 week. The seven villagers that entered the cave last week to look for minerals and were trapped by flash flooding. This is SRN News.
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0: Welcome back to the Ramsey Show in the Fairwinds Credit Union Studio. Jade Washaw, Ramsey Personality, is my co-host. The phone number here is 888-825-5225. Jeremiah is in Knoxville, Tennessee. Hi, Jeremiah. How are you?
1: Hey, Dave. Doing good. How are you all doing today?
0: Better than we deserve. What's up?
1: Yes, sir. Well, I just have a couple questions here, a little background story first. I was the owner and operator of a family business of 12. The business was over 12 years old, but I ran it for 12 years. And after COVID, it just got really hard for me to get any work. So I had to take a different avenue for employment, which at the time I didn't have very wise counsel or any counsel.

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1: With SRN News, I'm Michael Harrington in Washington. In the latest action to undo Biden-era regulations on so-called climate change, the Securities and Exchange Commission has proposed repealing a rule that requires some public companies to report their greenhouse gas emissions and the risks they face from global warming. The disclosure rule has been on hold since last year after the commission said it was pausing its legal defense after legal challenges by business groups and GOP-led states. Ukraine has launched new strikes on Russian energy sites this weekend. Russian authorities say drone debris set fire to a fuel storage facility in the Rostov region, and civilian infrastructure was reported damaged in the Saratov province. Ukraine has increased attacks on Russia's oil and gas facilities because they fund Moscow's invasion. Meanwhile, Kiev denies attacking the Zaporizhia nuclear power plant. This is SRN News.
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1: Hi, Dave. How are you?
0: Better than I deserve. What's up?
1: I was hoping you could help with a disagreement me and my husband are having. I'd like to pay off debt. We have about $16,000 in consumer debt, and we make about $11,000 a month. My husband would like to pull out from our stocks, to pull all of our stocks to pay off the debt. Whereas I'm on the side of, I think we can make a lifestyle change and pay it off in 3 months. Right now we have one income. He is able to work and he can bring in an additional $7,000 a month, and we should be able to pay this off even faster.
2: Why isn't he working now?
1: 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There's really

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1: With SRN News, I'm Michael Harrington in Washington. In the latest action to undo Biden-era regulations on so-called climate change, the Securities and Exchange Commission has proposed repealing a rule that requires some public companies to report their greenhouse gas emissions and the risks they face from global warming. The disclosure rule has been on hold since last year after the commission said it was pausing its legal defense after legal challenges by business groups and GOP-led states. Ukraine has launched new strikes on Russian energy sites this weekend. Russian authorities say drone debris set fire to a fuel storage facility in the Rostov region, and civilian infrastructure was reported damaged in the Saratov province. Ukraine has increased attacks on Russia's oil and gas facilities because they fund Moscow's invasion. Meanwhile, Kiev denies attacking the Zaporizhia nuclear power plant. This is SRN News.
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4: With SRN News, I'm Michael Harrington in Washington. Ethiopians preparing to vote in an election today that the ruling party is expected to win big.
5: Ethiopia has 50 million registered voters out of a population of 130 million. This election's main themes include national reconciliation and development. Voters will elect members of the House of Representatives, who will then vote for a prime minister. The incumbent prime minister's Prosperity Party is expected to maintain the majority of the House seats.
4: Correspondent Andrew Stewart. Collapse during an illegal mining operation in China today has killed five people and injured one. The incident occurred in Yunnan province, according to China's official news agency. All six individuals were pulled from the site, but five died at the hospital. This is SRN News.
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1: With SRN News, I'm Mary Rose. Israeli troops have captured a strategic mountain topped with a crusader-built castle in southern Lebanon in their deepest incursion into the country in more than a quarter century. The Israel military announced Sunday that it captured Buford Castle near the city of Nabatea after days of intense fighting and airstrikes in nearby villages where Israeli troops fought Hezbollah militants. The capture marks a major gain for Israel. The latest Israel-Hezbollah war began in early March. Israel and Lebanon, which have been at war since Israel was created in 1948, held talks in Washington last week and are due to meet again this week. Nearly 100,000 vehicles are being recalled by Honda due to an issue with airbags. That's according to the National Highway Traffic Safety Administration. This is SRN News.
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5: With SRN News, I'm Mary Rose. A new poll is shedding light on which Democrats are popular with voters right now as the party looks ahead to the presidential race in 2028.
6: The new Emerson College survey finds former Transportation Secretary Pete Buttigieg leading with 18% support. He's followed by California Governor Gavin Newsom, who's at 16%. Newsom is term limited as governor. Other Democrats who may run, AOC, she's polling at 11%. Pennsylvania Governor Josh Shapiro and former Vice President Kamala Harris tied at 10%. Laura Winters reporting.
5: A bus driver accused of killing five people on a Virginia highway is facing manslaughter charges. Virginia State Police say 48-year-old Jing Dong of New York City was charged Saturday for the crash on I-95 near Fredericksburg that killed five people. This is SRN News.
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19: Welcome to the show. You're listening to Money Matters with Al and Mike. I'm your host, Al Luttman. I'm here with my co-host, Mike Brady. And we're financial advisors right here in the Twin Cities of Strategic Investment Partners. And if you don't have time to listen to our show today, and we're hoping over the next couple of weeks, you're going to want to write down our number. It's 855-231-6010. And I know that a lot of you are doing last-minute taxes this weekend to get them filed. But we are going to move on from taxes now, and we're going to be talking about a subject that we think we'll be bringing you for the next 3 weeks on Social Security. It seems to be a very confusing subject to so many people, and yet we think

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2: They fielded 68 million phone calls last year. They're not allowed to give you any advice. And so what we find is it's pretty confusing. It's misunderstood. There's a lot of falsehoods that people are talking about when they talk about Social Security. And what we feel at the same time is there's a lot of fear mongers out there talking about Social Security and how they're the only ones who can help you. What we're going to do is we're going to guide you over the next 3 weeks so that you can understand it. And we're going to even tell you the background of it, where it all came from. And we're going to talk to you about, is Social Security going to run out of money or not? And we're going to talk about some of the falsehoods that you hear to give you a little bit of a peace of mind about what Social Security is going to do. Because we know that for 50% of Americans, it's their only retirement plan. And for the other 50%, there's many people that it's the bedrock of your retirement plan. And so we're going to talk about this for the next 3 weeks. And again, if you do not have time to listen to the show and you want to get some information, jot down our number. It's 855-231-6010.
3: You know, I about fell out of my chair when I heard you give kudos to a government agency, Al. But it is one of the agencies that you can be at least somewhat proud of because of the fact that they do. You mentioned that they field, on average, over 68 million calls each year through the SSA department, the Social Security Administration department. They also see every single week, it's estimated that almost 900,000 people go visit them. Now, keep in mind, in recent cuts, I'm talking over the last couple years, that department's, the funding's been cut, and they've lost agents, and they've lost offices. So they're still fielding all those calls, but even with the information that they're allowed to give you, it's still a daunting task to answer all those calls and visit with all those people every single week. Now, that's not an excuse. They still have a responsibility to give you accurate information. But remember, as Al mentioned, they cannot guide you or do the planning for you. They are supposed to only give you the information. And when you think about that, they're not just going to laundry list everything. You better know the questions to ask as well.
2: It's one of the most important decisions that most people are going to make in their lifetime. And a lot of times people just make an emotional decision. Or we hear a lot of times people just, well, that's just what I felt like doing. I just felt like taking it instead of getting logical information. And what we tell people is we get it. There's no easy button about Social Security. There's no one size fits all. But it's one of the most important decisions that you're ever going to make. And what we find is a lot of people do it without the right information. So we know there's a lot of fear mongers out there, and it can be a little scary when you're looking at it. But it's also important to get it right, because depending on how long you live, this could literally cost your family tens of thousands of dollars, maybe in some cases over $100,000 or hundreds of thousands of dollars if you get it wrong. And once you make that decision and you've been in it for over a year, there's no do-overs. You're stuck. And so we want to talk to you about how you can avoid some of the pitfalls in Social Security as we talk to you over the next 3 weeks.
3: You know, but it's important as you make these decisions, and it's important when you start thinking about Social Security, because Social Security is misunderstood and there's a lot of falsehoods out there. But it's important to step back and look at the nature of the program. The nature of the program was born out of the Great Depression, you know, the Depression era. And we've all read the history books and how awful that time period was. And it was created by Franklin D. Roosevelt. And what he was trying to do is to promise American people some measure of protection, he said, some measure of protection against the loss of a job and against poverty-ridden old age. And so it was a noble intent, but it was never meant to be an end-all, be-all for retirement. It was meant to be a supplement and a safety net.
2: And that was 1935, back in the days where there were pensions that people were collecting into retirement. And now, every year I've been in the business, there's fewer and fewer pensions. And we all know that pensions are in

0: serious trouble. There's many pension plans that are on the brink of collapse, and people have been counting on those and banking on those. So then the second question people have is my Social Security going to be around? And of course, the background, when Roosevelt pushed this through in 35, they didn't implement it until 1940. And one of the reasons why is they were trying to figure out longevity. And they were trying to figure out how long people were going to live. And they finally determined that if the average American dies at age 67, the program will work out very beneficially. And they did calculations to 1980, and they were off by hundreds of times what they thought that their projections told them they were going to do. In fact, the first monthly check that was issued to a woman named Ida Mae Fuller in 1940, and it was for $22.54. That's the first Social Security check paid, and she lived over 100 years old. And so she received quite a bit extra benefit than that age 67. And so right from the get-go, the math wasn't working in the program. And so you might be concerned if it's going to work or not. And we're going to talk about that today as we continue. But in the meantime, we want you to understand Social Security, because for most of you listening today, it's going to be one of the most important aspects of your financial plan in retirement.
1: You know, when we were preparing for this show, we felt like we were preparing for a Jeopardy game, that game show, because there's so many little factoids when it comes to the early days of Social Security that are kind of fun to know. Some of these, like Ida Mae Fuller, that got that first check and just happens to be a person that lived to that very long, long ripe old age. I mean, how could you have gotten that math wrong? The very first person out of the gates blows their math assumptions out of the water. But there's many things that you can look at when it comes to Social Security. One of the ones that I found out that I thought was funny, that actually the first check that was paid out of Social Security was during a time when they allowed a lump sum. And the person who received the lump sum, it said that he contributed one nickel to the program, and his lump sum check was for 17 cents. He took it and ran and never got another dime. Now, he better than tripled his money. But if he would have been Ida Mae Fuller, he would have taken advantage of the program a lot more fully.
0: Well, it's sort of like winning the lottery, right? Either taking monthly benefits, annual benefits, or you take the lump sum. He chose a lump sum, and she chose the monthly benefit. And in hindsight, she made the right choice, didn't she?
1: Well, absolutely. But we do have to take a break right now. We're going to continue on Social Security. After the break, we're going to share some more background and get into the problems with Social Security, and what everybody's talking about is the question of, will it be there for me? We're going to get to that after the break. But before I go there, I'd like to offer to get you into our office, to have you go through our strategic guided planning system. We call it the Strategic GPS. It is a proprietary process that Al and I have put together to make certain that you are covering the five areas of your financial plan that are necessary if you think you're going to have a successful retirement. And Social Security falls right in there in one of those five areas, as it is a retirement income source. And we think it is critical for you to plan to have a consistent, predictable income in retirement. So give us a call at 855-231-6010. Again, that's 855-231-6010. 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
1: 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I'm your host, Mike Brady. I'm here with my co-host, Al Luttman. 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So it'll help you throughout your decision-making process, make the right, correct decision when it comes to Social Security. 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Now, we shared a little bit about the background of Social Security and how it was born out of the Great Depression and how it was really just to form a safety net. But one of the things that you and I, you know, were joking about is all the people that have tried to cheat the system over the years. It has been met. The Social Security has just been plagued with cheaters and abuses. But there is a couple funny ones that we found, isn't there?
0: I think that there's lots of different things. But I think in anything that we look at, there's always scammers that are immediately trying to do something, right? So there was a wallet manufacturing company, I think it was about 1938 that they started? And they had this little compartment in the wallet that you could fit a Social Security card in it perfectly. And what they did is when they promoted it, they used the secretary's Social Security cards. They used a real Social Security card. And I think her name was Hilda Wichner. And they used her Social Security card in the promotion. What we found was, what was it, like almost 5,700 people filed using that social security number when they started promoting the wallets?
1: Well, out of the wallet, but then they said up till today, over 40,000 people have tried to use her social security number, which just happens to be 07805-1120. So there's your social security number you could cheat with. But really, you look at this promotion. They went in, they thought they were all smart because they created a wallet. Because remember, there wasn't these credit cards. There wasn't compartments in wallets. There was more cash and coins. So they had to create a way to carry this little green or blue card, your new social security card. And they thought they had this thing wrapped. But boy, was that a snafu they created.
0: One of the things that I wasn't able to find, I don't know if you did. Did you find how much she was hassled? Because they didn't have the computers like we have today to catch this stuff right away. So when they said that 5,755 people filed immediately using that social security number, they probably didn't catch it for a while. And then when they finally got wise to it, don't you suppose the FBI was at Mrs. Witcher's house quite frequently wondering why she filed for social security 5,700 times?
1: Well, as you're speaking, I'm looking at the notes here, and it says that 12 people were still using it in 1977. Again, not necessarily the most computer-friendly era in the years, but can you imagine having to deal with that hassle, the FBI hassling with you? We see it now with all the theft of identity, but I can't imagine 40,000 people trying to steal my identity.
0: They have people that are calling people trying to steal the identity, and it's like the utilizing the 555 phone numbers that don't work. I think everybody should put that social security number down. And when a scammer calls, you give them that one. If they want to know your social security, I'll give it to you again.
1: Yeah, you can save that.
0: It's 07805-1120. That's the most famous social security number in history.
1: But a lot has changed, though. So we have this social security that comes out in the late 30s, and it wasn't met with all the positive energy that you would think. You know, out of the Great Depression era, the government's going to come to help us. A lot of people fought the system. They didn't believe in the social security numbers. They thought they were going to be dog tags and like militant. And there was a lot of opponents to it. But now, flash forward, you know, it is the bedrock of many people's retirement. We expect to have that check every month. But there has been a lot that's changed, which one of the biggest problems with social security is centered around these changes that have happened in our lives. And the biggest one being longevity. You know, you look at the longevity of people back when it was created, this system, it's far less than is happening right now. And that's just a problem with math, isn't it?
0: I think so, because when they started talking about it, even though they were talking about average ages, they did find that the average age of men was only 58, and for women it was 62. So then they decided, well, wait a minute, men are dying at 58 and women are dying at 62. Remember, this was a safety net. So somebody makes it to 65, will start paying the benefits at age 65, knowing that the average person will only collect benefits for 2 years and die at age 67. So it's a safety net. If at 65 you didn't have any money, that's what it was designed for. And then what happened is Kennedy comes along, and again, I think just trying to be compassionate. What about those people that were losing their jobs in the early 60s, and what were they going to do with those people? Well, I'll tell you what we'll do. We'll let them start collecting Social Security early, and they can collect at age 62, and that way we create a safety net for people a little bit younger than 65. And then you know the rest of the story is longevity is increasing almost on an annual basis, and now we have life expectancies over 80, and they never planned on that. So what we need to talk about before we leave the programming today is we certainly need to talk about, is Social Security going to be bankrupt? Like many people say that Social Security disability is going to be bankrupt, and a lot of people think Medicare one day will be bankrupt. We should talk about what we think they can do to sustain the system for a while.
1: And there are a lot of proposals out there, but one of the things that I want to comment on again is the program was built in an era when the first check was delivered from Social Security. Okay, that was 1940. The Americans in America that were over age 65 at that time, They estimate that there was only 8.3 million Americans that were actually over age 65 in 1940. Now that number is over 40 million. And you look at that change, that dramatic difference between that era and now, and then you put it next to the changes, the little tweaks we've seen in Social Security. They haven't changed the system all that monumentally for that dramatic increase in recipients.
0: And that 40 million number goes up substantially over the next 15 years, doesn't it? So there's going to be some changes out there, and there's going to be some things happening. But if you've been listening to the show for a little bit today, and you didn't quite get the beginning part of it, we're giving you some background of Social Security. And we plan on bringing this subject to you over the next 3 weeks so that you can understand Social Security. And we do a couple different things here. We put together a booklet. It's called the Social Security Decisions Booklet. It's 16 pages. We would be glad to send that out to you complimentary at no charge or obligation if you want to get your hands on it. We kind of use that along with what we have, a proprietary program called the Strategic GPS System. It's a guided planning system. And in that guided planning system, we look at your entire life holistically in regard to your financial situation, and we include Social Security and the decisions that we recommend on Social Security in all of the decisions that you make. And so we do that complimentary, no charge or obligation as well. So we think it's a very important subject. If you've been kicking it around for a while and you don't know and you want to get your hands on this information, feel free to give us a call. Our number is 855-231-6010. You can also visit us on our website at sipwm.com. Click here for this week's radio offer. We'll ask you for your name, your phone number, and your email address, and we'll get back to you to get your information to get this booklet that we prepared so that you can understand Social Security better. Now, when we come back from break, we have now told you a bit of the background of why Social Security started, how it started, some of the scams against Social Security and the abuses and the fraud that started. And now we're going to move into more of the administration part of Social Security and what's wrong with the system and how they can fix it. We're going to talk about that when we come back from break. You're listening to Money Matters with Al and Mike, and we'll be right back.
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0: Welcome back to the show. You're listening to Money Matters with Al and Mike. I'm your host, Al Ludman. I'm here with my co-host, Mike Brady. And we're financial advisors right here in the Twin Cities of Strategic Investment Partners. Today, we've been talking to you about Social Security because it is so misunderstood and there's so many falsehoods about it that we're trying to set the record straight. And what we have determined by bringing you shows on Social Security in the past is we can't jam everything into 1 week. So we're going to be bringing you Social Security for the next 2 weeks after this weekend, and we're going to give you as complete of detail as we possibly can on Social Security, because we believe for most of you, it's going to be one of the most important decisions that you ever make. And if you haven't had time to listen to the show today, and if you don't have time to continue to listen to the show today, feel free to give us a call. Our number is 855-231-6010. And when you call, ask for the Social Security Decisions Booklet that we put together. It's 16 pages, and we will give that to you complimentary, no charge or obligation, just by giving us a call. We'd be happy to give it to you. And we use that in conjunction with our planning tools that we have developed. It's proprietary to our office. It's called the Strategic GPS System. It's a guided planning system, and we wrap everything in your retirement plan in one easy to understand formula so that you not only just look at what your investments are doing, you look at what it means to you, how are you getting paid, and those types of things. And so when we went to break, we were talking about what are the problems with the Social Security system and what is causing these things and how do you fix it?
1: You know, it's a pretty easy answer to that question, what's wrong with Social Security? It's math. Math is just not on its side. When you look at how many recipients there are versus how much is being paid into the system, the math just doesn't work. And there's no way, no calculator out there that can make the math work. And it's all about the fact of this longevity. You know, I read in preparation for today, this is the first time in history, and I'm talking world population, not just America, but this is the first time in history that there are more people on this earth over age 65 than they are younger than five. First time in history. And so it's not just America that's running into this longevity problem, but Social Security is smack dab in that faulty math of the Social Security.
0: We talk sometimes on this show that 12% returns per year in your portfolio solves a lot of problems. And I think what solves problems in Social Security is just the baby boomer generation in and of themselves. The baby boomer generation, by working, was able to sustain Social Security for the last couple of decades. And now what we have is just, as you said, it's a math problem. We have fewer and fewer workers for larger and larger numbers of people that are drawing on Social Security. It's a problem, and it's not going to go away. Every year from now to the next 12 to 15 years, those numbers are going to work against the situation. And so the problem is going to continue to expand. And so they are working on other formulas to try to fix the problem, which you would have thought that they would have started working on quite some time ago. And I think they might have done that because, as we talked about in the last segment, Social Security was designed to start at age 65. And Kennedy, he made it available at 62 for those who want to collect early. And then along the way, what they did for a lot of Americans is they just made it between 66 and 67. And I see all these protests going on today. I don't know a single person who protested that they raised the retirement age from full retirement age from 65 to 66 to 67. Do you recall a single person complaining about it or protesting about it?
1: I don't think anybody knew about it, but nobody protested it. I have to tell people sometime, even today, that no, your full retirement age is not 65 anymore. But let's look at the system. The state of Social Security, according to the Social Security Administration's own numbers, say that we have enough reserves. The reserves are sufficient to pay full benefits to all retirees through 2034. So through 2034, there's nothing that needs to be changed. The reserves are sufficient. But after that, tax income will cover at least 79% of the promised benefits. So 79% through 2090.
0: Good point that you're making, because a lot of people, they hear the newscasters sensationalize everything and they say it's going to be completely broke. It's not going to be completely broke. It's going to be underfunded. That's the problem that we have. It's going to be underfunded. And they tell us that it will not be sufficient to meet all the needs in 2034. But they already have been talking about some changes to the system. And just like they did for people like me, and they moved the full benefit age from 65 to 66 to 67, depending on your age, there's talk now that they're going to move it up to 68 for younger people and possibly even up to 70. And that seems to be the thing that everyone's talking about today. They're saying the new retirement age is age 70 because people are living so much longer. And so we know that you can collect Social Security, or you can start to collect Social Security at age 70. And some people wait because they're still working. But we're going back to, again, how are they going to fix it? What are their proposals? And one of the proposals is raising the full retirement benefit age of younger people like they did to the baby boomers.
1: We have to look at it. There's only two things they could do. Some way, reduce benefits, or produce more revenue, add more money to the system. So we're either going to have to give some of the benefits up, whether it's taking them later or taking a lesser amount, or we're going to have more taxes dedicated to the Social Security Administration. So you look at that and all the proposals that we're seeing, and what's funny about this, Al, is you don't hear a lot of people talking about it. I haven't heard a lot of people in Washington talking about this, but there is so much of our population that is reliant on this system that it's a pretty big deal to make certain that this is solvent, but not a lot of people are talking about it.
0: And we should be talking about it, because it used to be that Social Security was tax-free, and now up to 85% of your benefit is subject to income tax. So now your tax-free benefit is taxable to you. That's another one of those wonderful things they snuck in the middle of the night and nobody knew about. But they're talking about even increasing that. They're talking that they might go to age 100 with it. And so they're kicking some things around in Washington. And then they're talking about earnings. Right now there's a cap on earnings of how much of your earnings you have to pay on Social Security. And it looks like that number is going to continue to increase all the time. So on the higher income earners, they'll collect more Social Security taxes then. And then the other thing is what we talked about just a moment ago of decreasing benefits. They might make you wait longer to collect. And so that way you might not be able to collect as many years. And there's a couple other benefits that they're thinking about decreasing the benefits as well.
1: Well, one of the big ones that affects you if you are already collecting Social Security, or if you're planning on a lot of your retirement income coming from Social Security, there's talk of just reducing the cost of living adjustments. Now, this may not be a surprise to most of you, because there hasn't been a whole heck of a lot of cost of living adjustments over the past 5 years, but they're even talking about having that pressure to reduce those as well as the trust fund, or the fund that funds Social Security, begins to dwindle. They're just not going to have the money to do it. But as you look forward, again, there's proposals out there to fix the system. And I know we've done a show before, and I didn't find the data on it. But when we've run the numbers before, when you look at the proposals out there on how to fix the system, if done early enough, they're not that monumental of changes. Like you said, there's not going to be people protesting in the streets if they move the retirement age to 68, but it can have a dramatic effect on the solvency of the program.
0: It can. They tell us by making a few tweaks to the program has the ability to last until 2085. So I think that Social Security is going to be around for a while, but you tend to wonder what's going to happen after the year 2085. Will they have made more tweaks by then to collect it or not? I guess a lot of people might be dead at that time and they don't need to worry about it. So what we're trying to do is we're trying to ease your fears on if we believe Social Security is going to run out of money or not. In fact, we are much more concerned that your pension might run out of money than Social Security.
1: Well, we have to take another break right now, but when we come back to break, we're going to share with what it means to you. You know, what does Social Security means to you? Why is this so important? And we'll begin to discuss how you can make the proper decision. But before we take that break, I'd like to once again offer to send you out a couple things. I'd like to send you out a booklet. We call it the Social Security Decisions Booklet. Al and I put it together for you. That'll be no charge or obligation to get that. Just give us a call at 855-231-6010. 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You can do that again, 855-231-6010. So stay tuned after break. We're going to talk about what does Social Security mean to you and begin to frame up that decision-making process that you're going to need to make. 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
1: Welcome back to the show. You're listening to Money Matters with Al and Mike. I'm your host, Mike Brady. I'm here with my co-host, Al Luttman, and we're financial advisors right here in Minneapolis and St. Paul of Strategic Investment Partners, the foundation for your success. Now, today's program, we've been talking about Social Security. And for those of you who have just tuned in, we've been talking about how Social Security, for many of you, will form the bedrock foundation of your retirement income plan. So it is a very important topic and a very important decision you have to make. But before I move along with the end of today's show, I'd like to once again offer to get you some materials in your hands. I'd like to send out a white paper or a booklet that Al and I put together concerning Social Security. We call it the Social Security's Decision Booklet, and we'll get that out to you at no charge or obligation. Just give us a call at 855-231-6010. Again, that's 855-231-6010. 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Now, the other thing that we'd like to do for you is, because Social Security is such an important decision when it comes to your retirement and your retirement income, we'd like to walk alongside you and show you how it fits in your financial plan. We call our process the Strategic GPS. That's a guided planning system, and one of the focal points of that GPS is retirement income. This is where Social Security fits in. So give us a call. We'd love to sit down and talk to you about your decision-making when it comes to this benefit of Social Security. Again, 855-231-6010. Well, Al, even if they don't fix the system, let's say the system, they never get their arms around it, they never make any changes. As we said last segment, it's not an end-all, be-all to fix the system. We think the system isn't going to just go broke and not pay anybody, but we may have reduced payment, a reduced Social Security if they don't do anything. So why is that important? Why is it important to frame it that way when people are making these decisions?
0: I think one of the main reasons why is that if people are planning on living off a pension and Social Security, as an example, and maybe they don't have too much in a 401k or an IRA or savings in the bank to cover any extras, sometimes we've been recommending that some people should maybe work a little bit longer, try to pad up those accounts a little bit more, because what if they do reduce benefits? And I would be willing to bet that if they were to reduce benefits, it'll probably be based on income. The higher income earners might not see as big of a benefit as they are accustomed to, because maybe they don't need it. And they might not be giving cost of living adjustments with some people. But I think that it's important to pay attention to those things, because one of the things that has changed dramatically in how we do our planning today is, if you recall, we were talking back in 1999, and we thought that technology stocks were through the roof, and we thought that they were way too high. And the next year, you and I decided to go independent, because we didn't think doing things the same old way that we did in the 80s and the 90s was going to work. And there was a study that came out on pension plans, and they said that 92% of pension plans were overfunded. That was in the year 1999. 92% were overfunded. And one of the reasons why is, we've talked on this show over the last few weeks, that 12% returns or better in the stock market solve all your problems. Well, all those pension plans did very well in the stock side of their portfolio, and thus they were funded properly. But 10 years later, by 2009, only 8% of pension plans were funded adequately or overfunded. Only 8%. It completely reversed. And now we're constantly hearing stories with the Teamsters in Detroit and California, different cities. We're finding out that a lot of these plans are already bankrupt or on the verge of falling off a cliff. And I think a lot of people are vitally concerned, saying, oh my goodness, I need to make certain that my Social Security at least pays if my pension gets cut dramatically.
1: You know, and that's just right. You have to look at this as how do we preserve and protect all of our retirement? And some of that is just, again, making certain that you're adding some of the what if bad into the equation. And what you're talking about is as you're doing the retirement planning, how about adding a little extra conversation? What if my Social Security gets cut 10%? Or what if my pension's gone? Or what if I just don't get the cost of living adjustments I've been used to and not keeping up with inflation? It's all part of the equation. That's why the Social Security decision is so important, because it is that foundational aspect. When we do retirement planning, we look at, okay, how much money is coming into your checkbook every single month and from what source? So if you have a pension and Social Security, you've got a foundational element to that needed monthly income. The rest has to come from your accounts. So we need to protect that income side of the equation, or at least know what it is, so that we can develop every other part of the plan.
0: We're going to get a lot more detail the next couple of weeks. Today, we wanted to kind of give you the basics of Social Security and get you thinking about it a little bit. But what we're trying to tell you is that if you are a person who thinks Social Security is going to run out of money, we think it will probably be okay. But I'll tell you what, it's a tough decision to make for a lot of people, and we want to help guide you. Do you take it at 62, thinking that if they cut benefits later, at least I get some money on the front end that I can put in the bank? Do you wait till age 70? Do you wait till normal retirement age? What is the best way to do it? Regardless of which way you do it, we're telling you, you got to get it right. Because there's other things, like if you have a 401k or an IRA, you can change your mind on what you're doing with withdrawals out of those on a monthly basis. But once you make a Social Security decision and you've been in it for a year, you're done. You don't get a do-over. You don't get to go back and do it again. So it is vitally important that you understand the decisions that you're making. And we believe that you should work with a financial advisor to help guide you to make that decision properly, instead of just going by your gut or how you're feeling about things. We want to bring you the facts, and the next couple of weeks are going to bring you the facts so that you can make a good informed decision about Social Security.
1: And I think you're right. A financial advisor needs to be in the picture. Financial planner or some planning software needs to be in the picture here, because remember, the people at Social Security are not there to help you plan to take Social Security. They're there to give you the facts and answer your questions, not give you every piece of information when it pertains to Social Security. So make certain you're working with someone or some planning device or program to help you make this decision.
0: Especially if you're a retiree, that this is going to be your only stable monthly check. Man, it's important to get it right. And if you're married, we talk about legacy planning. It's one part of our strategic GPS system. And everybody thinks that legacy planning is who's going to inherit the bucks. What we're talking more importantly is legacy planning for the most important person in your life, and that's your spouse. And are you making the right Social Security decisions that's going to benefit your spouse? We find many times that's where people err. They're not considering the benefit for both of them. And we're telling you, we have seen cases by making the wrong decision. This costs families over $100,000. Because they made the wrong decision. And we don't want that to happen to you.
1: You know, and this program and these programs on Social Security are also important for those of you who have already made that decision. In next week's program, we're going to talk to you about how to maximize your Social Security for those of you who haven't made the decision to collect and for those of you who have already collected. And we'll talk to you how to do that again in the grander sense of the word, so that we can have you in a retirement plan that works for you, that doesn't keep you up at night.
0: Next week, we're going to start getting very detailed with you. We're going to give you the terminology so that when people are talking to you about Social Security, you know what they're saying. We're going to be telling you some of the things that we think that are pitfalls that we've seen other people make in regard to making Social Security decisions. We don't want you to make those pitfalls, and we're going to be talking about some of that. We're going to be talking about the timing of when you should take Social Security. And then what we're going to do is we're going to help you with some planning opportunities with Social Security. There's a lot of bright spots to look at when you're looking at Social Security and you want to get it done right. So listen to us the next couple of weeks. We're going to get in a lot of detail about Social Security. But if you don't have time and you just want to get some basics of what we think, we put together a booklet called the Social Security Decisions Booklet. It's 16 pages, and we'd like to get that out to you complimentary, no charge or obligation, just so that you can get some information to decide what you want to do in regard to taking Social Security if you haven't already taken it. And then in addition to that, we have a program that's proprietary to us. We put it together. It's called the Strategic GPS System. It's a guided planning system. We're going to talk to you about where you're getting your monthly paycheck from so that you're not winging it. You've got to know exactly where you're getting your paycheck from when you're retired so that you do not have a fear of running out of money in retirement. We're also going to help you with your investment portfolio in that guided planning system, but only after we determine where we're going to get that income and only after the other aspects of our guided planning system, which is taxes. You've got to consider what taxes are going to do. Think of all the people that were collecting Social Security that were paying zero taxes, and now some people are paying 85% or 85% of their Social Security is taxable to them. We don't want that to happen to you, and so we're going to help guide you with this, and then we help you with legacy planning. So you're going to want to get that information. We do that at no charge or obligation because we believe that by educating you, there are some of you who may choose to become clients of our firm. We have many families that have met us through this radio station, and we would like to give you more information and help you. So if you'd like to get any of those booklets or you'd like to get some more information, call us at 855-231-6010. 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You can also go to our Facebook site. It's Money Matters with Al and Mike, and you can look at that. 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
19: News. I'm Mary Rose. The U.S. military says it stopped another commercial vessel trying to break through the U.S. blockade of Iranian ports.
20: U.S. military officials say the Gambia flag bulk carrier Leanne Star ignored multiple warnings from U.S. forces overnight. Officials also say because of the ignored warnings, they struck the vessel's engine room with a missile. Meanwhile, that ship remains adrift in the Gulf of Oman. The U.S. launched the blockade on April 17th in response to Iran effectively closing the strait after the war began.
19: Correspondent Andrew Stewart. Israeli forces are now deeper inside Lebanon than they have been in over 25 years, despite a U.S. brokered ceasefire. The incursion challenges efforts to extend the Iran war ceasefire as Tehran wants a deal to end the fighting in Lebanon. This is SRN News.
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1: I'm Barry Ritholtz. You're listening to Masters in Business on Bloomberg Radio. In an extra special edition of the show, this week is all about remembering Jonathan Clements, the Wall Street Journal personal finance columnist and author. And my special guests are William Bernstein and Jason Zweig, who know and have worked with Jonathan for many decades. So one of his core principles is that successful investing should be comprehensively, almost aggressively boring, which is kind of ironic. Both asset management and financial journalism are unusually noisy, FOMO-based industries. So how do you make a message stick as an island of rationality in a sea of noise and emotional-driven stimulus?
2: Silence. that's a tough one. You become what Jason has become a master of, which is saying the same thing in so many different ways that your editors and your readers don't notice that you're saying the same thing over and over again.
1: No doubt about that.
3: And Barry, sorry if I can jump in. You know, I think one thing that is underappreciated about somebody like Jonathan is the amount of integrity and courage it takes to stick to a simple message. You know, the job of an investigative journalist is to get people who don't want to talk to you to tell you things they don't want you to know.
1: Mm-hmm.
3: The job of a mainstream journalist is to tell your readers things that they need to know, whether they want to hear them or not.
1: Mm-hmm.
3: And that's what Jonathan was brilliant at.
2: Yeah, and it's the word integrity comes up so many different times when you're talking about Jonathan, because here he is working in a sandbox, you know, active fund managers. That's how he's paying his mortgage, and he, you know, wakes up one morning and he says, "This is intellectually dishonest. I've got to find something else. I've got to find some other message." And very few journalists, I think, make that choice. They just keep on plugging away and don't question what they're doing.
1: Really interesting. And, you know, we're talking about investing in money, but Clements emphasized this wasn't about getting rich. It was about building a good life. So when do you think his thinking shifted from simple building a portfolio to something a little more philosophical?
2: I think that happened in the early 2000s when I think all three of us started to come across, and maybe all four of us started to come across, the well-being research that academic neuropsychologists were doing. What makes people happy? Money is a very small part of that, and that's mm-hmm. what Jonathan, you know, made into, I think, his mission in financial journalism was exploring the connection between money and happiness. That's not something that very many financial journalists venture into.
1: I know there is more money when you're broke is better than less money, but it plateaus, holding steady for things like divorce mm-hmm. and illness. Mm-hmm. It plateaus surprisingly rapidly. So let's channel Jonathan for a moment. What is the purpose of money, and how does it help one live a rich, fulfilling life?
3: Well, so Jonathan really explored that research into hedonic psychology, particularly the implications of, does money buy happiness? How can you use money to achieve happiness? And there's an enormous voluminous amount of research on this in very, very obscure academic journals. And when Jonathan started working on this, very few non-academics were even aware that this research existed. But I would say there's a handful of takeaways from that work, that research. One is that possessions don't generally make people happy. Now, there's exceptions to that. But as a general rule, the bigger house, the fancier car, the painting on the wall, the bigger couch, generally don't move people's happiness as much as they expect. And that's really the key, is the difference.
4: Gap.
3: It's the gap between what you spend and what you, and the happiness you expect to get from the spending that causes the disappointment that people feel. And, you know, I think everyone listening has had a similar experience. You know, you've been in a starter house. You see a new house you love. You talk about it with your significant other. You agree, we're going to take the plunge. You buy the house. And you move in and you're just thrilled. And then, you know, a year later, you look around and the paint is chipping. And, you know, there's like rats in the attic. And it's mo money, mo problems, right? And the next level beyond that observation that possessions are not the key is that you want to use your money to create experiences with people you love, shared experiences. You want to use money to create memories. And so you spend your money on things you can do with friends and family, joint vacations, commemorative events, family reunions, things like that. And then it's the final level that Jonathan explored more and more in the later years of his life, and especially after he got his terminal diagnosis, which is using money to create meaning, finding something bigger than yourself that you can support or promote or strengthen with your money, giving to a cause you care about, putting something front and center in your life, supporting a nonprofit, volunteering, all of those activities can really move the needle much more than you would get if you bought a new table or some other possession you've had your eye on.
2: Yeah, the thing about Jonathan was he lived that ethic every day of his life. And, you know, he didn't make a lot of money as a financial journalist. I think he worked for a couple years at Citicorp and made a pretty decent salary. But, you know, his lifetime earnings were not that high. And yet he amassed a significant amount of assets by hammering away at being frugal and amassing enough financial capital so that he didn't have to depend upon his human capital, as he put it. I never saw him so happy as when he shows up at our place in Portland, having spent $2 to take the MAX train in from the airport. And then the other thing that, you know, so Jason just explained very nicely the three levels that he climbed. And I think there was yet another level on top of that, which is to have enough assets so that you don't have to worry about assets. In other words, in other words, the ultimate purpose of money, I think, for Jonathan was not having to worry about money.
4: Right, right. Mm-hmm. You know, he said something, and I may even be lifting this from the headline of one of his early diagnosis articles, which was, dying is easy, but estate planning and taking care of your loved ones after you're gone is hard. And that struck me just as such a quirky, matter-of-fact observation about something we all are going to face at one eventually. He just had to face a little earlier, and with a sense of humor. Dying, you know, the old joke about dying is easy, comedy is hard. No. Estate planning and taking care of your loved ones, that's what's hard.
2: Mm-hmm. Yeah, I mean, if there's one thing that Jonathan didn't believe, is that he who dies with the most toy wins.
4: Right.
2: Yeah.
4: So let me pull on one little thread, which is the idea of delayed gratification. And I already know what your answer is going to be, but I have to pose the question. So here's somebody who's diligent about saving, diligent about postponing that sort of gratification, and then unfortunately doesn't get the full fruits to enjoy it. Give us your explanation as to how and why he was perfectly fine with that.
3: Well, so I talked a lot with Jonathan the last year of his life. You know, I think he called me maybe 2 or 3 weeks after he got word of his terminal diagnosis. And the thing that struck me, Barry, was that, you know, having been his friend for decades, I could instantly tell that none of this was an act. You know, most of us, if we got a terminal diagnosis, particularly one like Jonathan's, where he was given originally five to 12 months, I think is what they said, right, Bill? We would put on a brave face. We would, like, be faking it for our friends and family. But Jonathan was, from the very beginning, he was totally at peace with it. And I can't tell you that I can totally explain that. I think he meant what he said, which is he felt he had lived the best life he could have. And he had done everything he wanted. He'd accomplished most of what he wanted to achieve. And he was, somehow he was okay with the news that would just absolutely devastate most people.
2: Yeah, I mean, neuropsychologists use a personality scale. It's a 5-item scale. And one of the items is something called neuroticism, which is basically how much you focus on the problems in your life. And he had a very high hedonic set point. He was always in a good mood most of the time. And so his neuroticism score, as far as I could tell, was zero. And he was in a good mood most of the time. So he dealt with his own mortality as well as he could. A sense of humor, my gosh, you know, he joked to everybody what a great marketing strategy terminal diagnosis was if you're trying to flog a book.
4: Mm-hmm. Don't recommend it. You only get to use it once.
2: Exactly.
4: But that is only someone with a sense of humor can say that. Coming up, we continue our conversation with William Bernstein and Jason Zweig discussing Jonathan Clement's forthcoming book, Money and Me. I'm Barry Ritholtz. You're listening to Masters in Business on Bloomberg Radio.
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18: I'm Barry Ritholtz. You're listening to Masters in Business on Bloomberg Radio. My extra special guests today are Jason Zweig and William Bernstein. We are remembering Jonathan Clements, the Humble Dollar and Wall Street Journal personal finance columnist. He has a new book, Money and Me. So let's talk a little bit about this book, starting with, first of all, who gets a terminal diagnosis and says, I know, I will write a book. I mean, every one of us at this table have written more than one books, and I think we would all admit they're kind of a slog. Where did this come from? What was the motivation here?
19: You know, Jonathan never told, he didn't tell me he was doing it. I don't know if he told you, Bill.
0: No, he did not.
19: I only found out about it several months after he died. And I think it was part of how he coped with knowing that, you know, his time was limited. He just wanted to make the most of the time he had left. He spent a large part of every day with family and friends and, you know, creating new memories that the people who remained behind when he was gone would be able to cherish. But I think he also spent part of every day doing what he liked best, which was writing.
0: Yeah, were you to ask Jonathan who he was and what he did, he would say, first of all, it's about my family. And then secondly, who I am is a writer, and he could no sooner stop writing as if he could stop breathing.
19: Mm-hmm.
18: So the book Money and Me combines a lot of writing he did at the Humble Dollar, as well as some fairly personal reflections on his diagnosis. Is this book very different in tone and goals and ambitions than his earlier writings? What are your thoughts on this?
0: Yeah, it's a biography. It's an autobiography.
18: It's a biography, but I, having not read it yet, I suspect it's a biography with a lot of insightful lessons learned along the way.
0: Yeah, we covered a lot of those in the first segment of the interview, which is, you know, what's money for? What's life all about? What's the meaning of life? That's what he wanted to approach. He wanted to put a coda onto his life, and I think that's what the book was for.
18: A coda.
19: Yeah, I mean, I've been thinking a lot about this because I mention Jonathan and the writing he did at the end of his life in a book I've just finished of my own. And the way I sort of came out was that I think Jonathan took heart from giving heart. Mm-hmm. He gave heart to so many people in the last year of his life by writing incredibly candidly about what is it like to know you're dying? You know, what do you have to do before you're done? And how do you go about accomplishing everything you want to achieve in the very limited time that's left to you while retaining your dignity, while spending time with the people you love? And how do you set those priorities? And how do you put all that in context? And Jonathan got not hundreds, but thousands of emails and letters from people who were dying, people who were taking care of loved ones who were dying, people whose loved ones had died, people who were afraid of death, people who had gotten a terminal diagnosis and then gone into remission or been cured completely. And over and over again, those people just, it was this incredible outpouring of gratitude and love. And, you know, the thing that I think is the biggest tribute to Jonathan is, you know, in the writing that I did about him in the last year of his life, in my column and also in the newsletter I do for the Wall Street Journal, I easily got 300 or 400 emails myself. And the single most common thing that readers said about Jonathan was, he was my friend. And they said that even though none of them had ever met him. They all said he was my friend. And it was true, he was. Because he really cared about the average person. He loved his readers, even the ones he'd never met. And he understood that, you know, when you're an individual investor, you're just like this little piece of plankton in a sea of sharks and barracudas, and you're at the bottom of the food chain. And Jonathan was their advocate. And then when he got that terminal diagnosis, he realized he could be an advocate for an entirely new group of people. You know, those who have been touched by terminal illness.
5: Yeah, he had an ability that almost no journalist has, which is that you read him and you say, this man knows my life. And even before he got his terminal diagnosis, you know, he quits Citicorp around 2018 or no, 2014 or so. And he says, well, what am I going to do? I'm going to give back. And he founds Humble Dollar, which, you know, continues publishing even after he's gone. So he's created something that's still, you know, was very useful while he was publishing it and is still providing a service. So, you know, I mean, that his life was service more than anything else.
18: So let's talk a little bit about service, not just to his readers, but to his family. So if you preach delayed gratification and then you realize, hey, that window is only small, you then want some of that gratification. When I interviewed him after his diagnosis, he was planning a number of events and travel and other sorts of things mm-hmm. with his family. Tell us a little bit about what he got to do in the last year of his life that he might have postponed under different mm-hmm. circumstances until years later.
19: Right. Yeah, I mean, obviously, you know, we should be respectful of Jonathan's privacy, but I think I can share most of this.
18: He did discuss yeah. a lot of it, mm-hmm. and I'm assuming some of this is in the book, so yeah. I'm not asking for secrets.
19: No.
18: Tell
19: no.
18: us what he
19: yeah.
18: was public about.
19: I mean, his son was planning to get engaged and got engaged and got married, and Jonathan and his wife, Elaine, got to travel to London to, you know, go to the wedding. Jonathan himself accelerated his engagement and marriage to Elaine, his wife. He organized those things knowing that they were important to him and his family. And he also went on a bunch of trips with his mom and his siblings. And, you know, he had to cancel a couple of trips because he was at various points. He was too sick to travel. But his siblings and kids would meet in Philadelphia. They would meet, they went to a couple other places together. And he just maximized the amount of time that he spent with his family, but also with his friends. I mean, I visited him twice. Another mutual friend of ours from our days at Forbes magazine went with me on one of those visits.
18: Is this and to London? Or?
19: No, to Philadelphia. Unfortunately, to Philadelphia. Philadelphia's great, don't get me wrong. I love Philly. But London is maybe more fun, maybe, for an American anyway. And I guess the thing I would point out, because I saw this firsthand, is that that may not sound like that big a deal to most people listening or watching us. You know, sort of like, oh, yeah, your time is limited, so speed stuff up and make it happen. Making it happen isn't as easy as it sounds. I mean, you know, you're getting chemo, you're getting radiation therapy, you're getting, you know, surgical cement squirted into your spine. You're getting cut open for this thing or that thing. You know, your hair is falling out. Eventually, you know, walking is difficult. And through all of that, Jonathan was like, yeah, come on, you know, come next Tuesday. You know, I got nothing but time, you know.
5: Yeah.
18: Nothing but time when we all have limited time, and he knows pretty realistically how short that is. It sounds like this could be a morbid or depressing category, but knowing how he discussed things after his diagnosis, I have a sneaking suspicion that this book is more uplifting than depressing. Tell us a little bit about the tone he takes in what most of us would think of as really difficult circumstances.
5: Well, most of the book doesn't cover his terminal illness. That's maybe 10 or 15% of the book. And he does a beautiful job of describing just what Jason did. What he's really describing is his journey, through the relationship between money and happiness, and how he arrived at the place that he did. The thing that struck me when I would go to visit him was and talk to him on the phone was, you know, I've in the practice of medicine, I spent a lot of time talking to dying patients, and he was just the easiest person to talk to. You would get off the phone with him, you would come off away from a visit with him, you would feel uplifted. Mm-hmm. I can tell you that's not true most of the time.
18: Mm-hmm. Well, thank you, gentlemen, for being so generous with your time. We have been speaking with Jason Zweig and William Bernstein, remembering the life, times, and writings of Jonathan Clements in anticipation of his final book, Money and Me. I would be remiss if I didn't thank the crack team that helps put these conversations together each week. Alexis Noriega is my video producer. Sean Russo is my researcher. Anna Luke is my podcast producer. I'm Barry Ritholtz. You've been listening.
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8: SRN News, I'm Mary Rose. A new poll is shedding light on which Democrats are popular with voters right now as the party looks ahead to the presidential race in 2028.
9: The new Emerson College survey finds former Transportation Secretary Pete Buttigieg leading with 18% support. He's followed by California Governor Gavin Newsom, who's at 16%. Newsom is term limited as governor. Other Democrats who may run, AOC, she's polling at 11%. Pennsylvania Governor Josh Shapiro and former Vice President Kamala Harris tied at 10%. Laura Winters reporting.
8: A bus driver accused of killing five people on a Virginia highway is facing manslaughter charges. Virginia State Police say 48-year-old Jing Dong of New York City was charged Saturday for the crash on I-95 near Fredericksburg that killed five people. 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
2: Thanks, Doc. This morning is a very special morning. We are marking the 84th anniversary of the

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2: Promoted speakers, and until very recently, we even had local Pearl Harbor survivors in attendance. But of course, with the march of time, it's not possible these days to have any actually turn up in person for obvious reasons. But we get several hundred people coming in early in the morning prior to the normal opening of the museum to attend not only the officiating on the flight deck, but we always have a ceremonial wreath laying dropped from the top of the flight deck, which is 50 feet above the bay, into the water. And then, of course, we have harbor boats that retrieve the ceremonial wreath. But it turns out to be, in many ways, a highlight of public events on board the Midway over the course of the year.
3: Yeah, yeah. And for anyone who has never been out to San Diego to visit the USS Midway Museum, it's a must do on your bucket list. It is an incredible experience. The docents on the ship are, they are so friendly, and they are so knowledgeable about the ship. And I would highly recommend it. Kathy and I were out there last March visiting the museum and friends out there. The Japanese and the United States government were in serious, serious negotiations for the year leading up to the attack on December 7th. And they weren't getting anywhere. And really what it came down to was oil. The Japanese, they had the war going on in China and other areas in the Pacific. And the United States was not cooperating with them. The negotiations were going on, including December 7th of 1941. And we're going to get into the attack here. That first wave, altogether, by the way, 353 fighters, level and dive bombers and torpedo bombers attacked the harbor and the airstrips that were adjacent to the harbor itself. Carl, in all your years in the Navy and being a historian, I had a guest on a year ago, Jim Hahn, who has written a book about Pearl Harbor. And Jim said there's no question in his mind that FDR knew that Pearl Harbor was going to be the target. What is your take on that information?
2: That's the nice thing about history is that it always opens the door for endless debate, because when you go into might-have-beens or conjecture without any smoking gun documentation to sustain or refute it, is that it can go on and on, because how can you prove something or refute something if you don't actually have documentary proof one way or the other? So that provides lots and lots of grist for intellectual discussions, just like the recent flare-up on Pearl Harbor about the extent of submarine damage to Battleship Rove and the midget sub.
3: Yes, yes.
2: So
3: five midget subs all...
2: Yeah,
3: if I recall, five midget subs were involved in the attack, and it wasn't the fifth one just found recently?
2: Well, the one the Ward actually did sink was discovered just a few years back with the 4-inch wall hole exactly where the crew said they put it. That one was discovered. And of course, there's a huge debate as to whether or not one of them actually managed to complete an attack and sneak around to the West Lock, which is a whole other nook of that complicated Pearl Harbor topography, and scuttle the boat successfully. Interesting debates. As far as the FDR foreknowledge debate, I don't really subscribe to it. I think FDR's primary failure is that he didn't understand just how exposed the Hawaiian Islands were for a place to

0: with the fleet, because it was sent out there in May 1940, or at least retained in Hawaiian waters at that time, in response to the European war, and just making a point to Japan not to take advantage of the situation, because Europeans owned most of Southeast Asia in those years. And so I look at this as more of a failure in deterrence rather than baiting the Japanese to launch an attack that would draw America into World War II. If anything, FDR wanted to get into the European war in the worst way, and the last thing he needed was a diversionary effort on the opposite side of the globe. FDR, first, last, and always a politician, and American sentiment up until December 7, 1941 would not permit him to bring the United States directly into the European war. So what I think it really was, it was simply a fact that for a year and a half, he had the fleet operating in an exposed base, making a deterrent gesture to Japan, who didn't have the slightest interest in 1940 in taking on the Western powers, and neglected the fact that, he put the fleet in Hawaii because it is practically halfway across the Pacific to make a statement, but he and the rest of the defense establishment neglected the fact that that also means the fleet's very much exposed to an external attack, and of course it's...
1: From what I remember historically, is the U.S. government thought the attack, they knew that Japan was up to something, but they thought the attack would be in the Philippines. Do you agree with that?
0: That's something I teach my students at San Diego State, is that the interesting thing about military history is that conflicts do not arrive typically with thunderclap surprise. There's always a predictable level of tension arising. There's always deteriorating relations, detectable deployments of a future opponent's forces and such. And certainly that was the case in the Pacific, because both the United States and the British made determined efforts at the 11th hour to reinforce their rather scanty forces in Southeast Asia. That included sending B-17 bombers and a whole bunch of freshly created P-40 fighters to build up air power in the Philippines at Clark Field and elsewhere, because up until 1941, U.S. air power in the Philippines was more of a club, more of a pastime than actual real air power. So the FDR listened to the bomber barons, and so they tried to build up offensive striking power in the Philippines at the last minute. And you, of course, sending Force D, that was essentially the Prince of Wales and Repulse, to Singapore, arriving just a couple of days before war actually broke out in Singapore.
1: Amazing. We are going to take a break, Carl. And Carl Zingheim is our guest. Today is the 84th anniversary of the bombing of Pearl Harbor, December 7th, 1941. And, of course, that's what we are talking about. Carl is a graduate of the U.S. Naval Academy, graduated from the Academy in 1986, the official historian aboard the USS Midway, which is now a museum in San Diego. You're listening to The World of Aviation, sponsored by Academy College of Aviation, located in Bloomington at the crossroads of 35W and 494, and by Thunderbird Aviation, where I learned to fly, two locations in the metro, Flying Cloud Airport in Eden Prairie and at the Crystal Airport. This is The World of Aviation.
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1: You're listening to The World of Aviation. Our guest is Carl Zingheim, the official historian of the USS Midway, which is based in San Diego and is now a museum. And a must-see. Put it on your bucket list. Carl, we were talking about the Philippines and Pearl Harbor. It looks like it was a protective measure to have Battleship Row having those battleships, which was the primary target of the Japanese. In Battleship Row, all lined up, and then, of course, at the airstrips, the aircraft were lined up wingtip to wingtip to try to prevent sabotage. So we had an inkling that Pearl Harbor could be hit, or was that absolutely just preventative?
0: Well, the real tragedy from the American side about the attack was that our people had just stood down from a period of high alert because we'd received the war warning message from Washington. And so we were expecting an attack around the end of November. And the best time to zap somebody is just after they let their guard down. And that's precisely what happened with the defense posture, particularly the air defense posture on Oahu, because everyone just a couple of days before it finally stood down from a top alert expecting an oncoming attack, and everyone was returning to normal peacetime activities. So it was just really horrible timing on the part of the people trying to defend Oahu that Washington gives them this out-of-the-blue war warning message for the end of November. So everybody's got their anti-aircraft defenses manned up. Fighter patrols are working. They're trying to figure out how to include radar coverage in the protection of Oahu. That's still new for American forces at that stage, and they had just gotten the all clear and were getting back to their routines when the real attack did happen.
1: I mean, the harbor was basically asleep. Just their normal routines aboard the ships.
0: You need to remember, though, the protection of the fleet while it was in port was the responsibility of the Army's Hawaiian Department. And in fact, it may seem surprising in retrospect, the fleet actually had additional defensive measures of its own that it didn't need to, according to the book, it needed to take on. They actually had a partial anti-aircraft watch for all the major ships in harbor as an addendum to the normal protection the fleet would come to expect from the Department of the Army, from the Hawaiian Department. So that's something that gets lost in the shuffle, but Pearl Harbor is a phenomenally small place. I was stunned when I finally, after decades of studying this from childhood, when I had a chance to actually pull into Pearl Harbor, you know, on active duty, and I was just gobsmacked at how compact the place is. So having everything lined up like ducks in a row and such, well, there's no other way to do it because Pearl Harbor is that small to house that many warships. And the other factor is, honestly, it was the Army's responsibility to protect the fleet when it was moored. It happened to be just an additional protective measure that we even had a handful of anti-aircraft watches on board ships in a harbor that you wouldn't normally have. They didn't have that in San Diego, for instance, or Long Beach, which was the normal home for the battle force.
1: We had three aircraft carriers that were stationed at Pearl Harbor, the Enterprise, the Lexington, and the Saratoga. They weren't in the harbor on this day 84 years ago. They were all out at sea by design, or was that just a coincidence that they weren't there?
0: No, lucky coincidence. Saratoga was tied up at North Island here in San Diego, and Lexington was just about to launch the following day. Marine Corps aircraft that she was bringing out to Midway as part of an effort to beef up the outer defenses of the Hawaiian chain itself. And Midway, of course, is the westernmost of the Hawaiian Islands. And Enterprise was scheduled to pull into port that very morning, but rough seas south of Hawaii prevented the refueling of her escorting destroyers, and so they bumped Enterprise's return for another day. So it's just dumb luck that Enterprise, for instance, was still over 100 miles south of Oahu when the attack actually happened.
1: I just learned, and I was surprised because I had not heard or read this before, that Enterprise actually launched some aircraft that did shoot down some of the Japanese attackers.
0: Well,
1: is that accurate information?
0: Well, half accurate. Halsey, of course, was on full wartime condition when he was making his aircraft delivery mission to Wake Island, which is even farther out into the Pacific, and he was still in that mode when Enterprise was returning to Pearl Harbor when he decided to launch some Dauntless dive bomber aircraft to in part deliver a message about the results of his reconnaissance in force, and just as a precautionary sweep. But unfortunately, these aircraft were not really prepared to engage in aerial combat, so a couple of them were, in fact, shot down by the Japanese aircraft as the plane stumbled into the midst of the attack. But the real tragedy occurred later, towards the end of the day, when a flight of F-4F Wildcat fighters were attempting to land at Ford Island Air Station, which is right in the middle of a now devastated Pearl Harbor, and one ship opened fire, and then everybody opened fire. It's kind of like that scene from Spielberg's 1941 movie where one gunner.
1: Yes.
0: I don't know, whatever they're shooting at, and they managed to knock down a couple of wildcats that were trying to land. So, so the real tragedy was the friendly fire incident that occurred towards dusk that day.
1: When you think back on this 84 years ago, and we're just about a half hour to the time that the attack began, it was Minnesota time, 10:48 in the morning, 6:48 in Hawaii when the attack began. The attack from the Japanese, did they come in from the north?
0: Yes, the whole plan was to have their carrier task force cross the width of the Pacific undetected. That meant that no radio transmission. So some ships even went to the extent of having their radio telegraph keys disconnected, mechanically disassembled and traipse across the northern Pacific between Hawaii and the Aleutian Islands, where shipping traffic was minimal, and then get to a point directly north of Oahu and then turn south and approach from that direction. So the whole point on attacking from the north was simply a way of getting that far across the Pacific from the home islands without likelihood of being detected. It also worked in the favor of the attackers when U.S. forces were desperately trying to search and figure out where this attack had come from, because the presumption was the attack had come more from the southwest, where the Japanese, of course, have their mandated islands from the Marshalls and all that, and therefore the Japanese ship should have emanated from a central Pacific base, for instance. But it took a while for everybody to figure out, no, the attack actually came from due north.
1: Do you think that Adolf Hitler knew the Japanese were planning the attack on Pearl Harbor? Or was it a surprise to him as well?
0: He was completely stunned. And furthermore, this is one of the real head-scratchers of World War II, the terms of the Tripartite Pact that Rome, Berlin, and Tokyo had signed was deliberately aimed, without naming the nation, at the United States, where it basically said that the other two signatories would come to the aid of a third signatory if another country that's not currently at war attacks them. This is, of course, the United States. But it didn't work in reverse. And so, according to a lawyerly review of the Tripartite Pact Treaty, Germany was under no obligation, for instance, to declare war on the United States if Japan attacked unilaterally the United States. And yet that's precisely what Hitler did 4 days later. On the 11th of December, out of the blue, he just decides, okay, I'm declaring a war against the United States. And, of course, this vastly simplified how things work for the Allied powers, because imagine having a situation where the American people are raring to go to have a war against Japan, but Germany and Italy are technically still at peace with the United States in late 1941. Imagine that quandary, where we're supplying Britain and Russia, but we only have a war with Japan. That really would have been weird.
1: Did the powers that be in the U.S. government and U.S. military, did they believe that Japan could actually launch such a vicious attack against us?
0: A few did. There was something called the Martin Report from General Martin, who was attached to the Hawaiian Air Force in the Hawaiian Department. And he had co-authored a report with Admiral Bellinger, who was commanding of the patrol wing, the PBY, Catalina wing with the Navy. And they both had predicted that, a fast-striking Japanese carrier force could, in fact, descend upon the Hawaiian Islands undetected and launch a strike. And, of course, in the those interwar eras, the U.S. Navy, in flexing its muscles and figuring out how to make War Plan Orange, a theoretical war against Japan work, had demonstrated on two separate occasions in the 1930s that their carriers could descend upon the Hawaiian Islands and take the local defenders by surprise. So we really
1: were going to take a break. We'll come back and let's talk about the miniature subs that actually came into the harbor. The first one that was sighted was outside the harbor, and the USS Ward sank it. And that submarine was recovered a few years ago. You had mentioned earlier before we went on the air that the damage to that submarine was exactly where the crew of the Ward said the damage was. Carl Zingheim is our guest. He's the official historian of the USS Midway, the aircraft carrier, which is now a museum stationed in San Diego. The World of Aviation, sponsored by Academy College of Aviation, located in Bloomington at the crossroads of 35W and 494, and by Thunderbird Aviation, two locations in the Twin Cities, Flying Cloud Airport in Eden Prairie and at the Crystal Airport. This is the World of Aviation.
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1: You're listening to The World of Aviation. Carl Zingheim is our guest. He is the official historian aboard the USS Midway, which is docked in San Diego and is now a museum. Carl, the submarines, not only were we attacked by the air, there were five midget submarines that were deployed by the Japanese. How much damage did they do? And, I mean, do we even know the extent of the damage that they did?
0: Well, that's a topic of still intense debate for people who really like to get into the details of the attack. In fact, we're going to have a history symposium in February that will use this debate as a centerpiece for next year's session. But basically, there is some speculation, but again, it's something that cannot be proven physically, that at least one of the submarines was able to inflict damage onto the battleships at Battleship Row, because each submarine actually did carry two torpedoes in an over-under arrangement, like a shotgun. And so there is the potential that at least one of them could have gotten into a firing position in the midst of the attack to fire submerged while the air raid was raging above. One submarine that was on the other side of Ford Island did indeed discharge her torpedoes at the oncoming destroyer Monaghan that was going out to respond to the Ward's incident in sinking the first sub outside the harbor. So she was already getting her steam up before the attack had begun to follow up on the Ward's action. And by the time she was moving across the harbor, the attack was on, and the tender Curtis indicated that, hey, there's a submarine in the harbor right over there. And so Monaghan got the word, and the submarine attempted what we call a down-the-throat shot, where you try and shoot an oncoming ship. And instead, that submarine was rammed and depth charged at 40 feet depth. And so its wreckage was recovered after the attack, and after surveying, was eventually put into landfill for the expansion of our own submarine base at Pearl Harbor. Another one, of course, had compass difficulties and didn't get into the harbor, and she wound up, of all things, rounding towards the east coast of Oahu and coming to grief at Bellows Beach, not far from an Army fighter field. And that submarine was, of course, salvaged and taken on a bond tour across the United States. And she's now a prime exhibit at the Pacific War Museum in Fredericksburg, Texas, Admiral Nimitz's birthplace. But the rest of them, that's where there's a lot of debate. For instance, another boat was found by accident in 1960 just off the reef where the extension to Honolulu Airport was. And so that boat was recovered and then presented to the Japanese Maritime Self-Defense Force as a memorial. And as I mentioned earlier in this broadcast, the wreckage of the boat that the Ward managed to sink was found eventually earlier this century off the harbor entrance. But she was not recovered. She's still down there as a war memorial. But her wreckage has been carefully surveyed by academics in Hawaii. So that leaves the last one. And so there's speculation, especially about 25 years ago, when someone pointed to a famous aerial photograph of the attack, pointing to a peculiar disturbance in the water just off the dockyard. And so there was speculation that that might have been a rooster tail effect from a bobbing submarine below the surface, where its turning propellers would splash the shallow water and then come back down a little bit as it was adjusting for the sudden loss of weight in launching its torpedoes. So that, of course, was a fine a bit of speculation and led to a rather vociferous debate back then. But alas, it's not something that could be verified just from the photograph. But there was some other anecdotal evidence from observers on the shore that this particular boat managed, while still submerged, to make her way partially back down channel and then hooking a right into Westlock. So the speculation is this boat, after finishing her mission, would go all the way up to the cul-de-sac of Westlock, and then the scuttling charges were set off and the crew had managed to get ashore in the middle of the night. And then that wreckage had been accidentally salvaged with other debris from a subsequent disaster in 1944 called the Westlock disaster, where an ammunition handling accident led to massive explosions amongst a bunch of landing ships there. Part of the cleanup of that may have also involved scooping up what was, in fact, that original midget sub and the general dumping of all that wreckage in deeper waters south of Oahu. So that's basically the extent to where the speculation is. And it is intriguing because there is evidence from the salvaging of the West Virginia and Oklahoma that, there was some very extensive damage in certain locations that would suggest that maybe something more powerful, like a submarine torpedo, than an aerial drop torpedo, was responsible for that damage.
1: We're coming up on 9 minutes from the attack beginning 84 years ago on this date in 1941 on the attack on Pearl Harbor. 21 American ships were damaged or lost in the attack. What's interesting is all but three were repaired or returned to service. Any idea how long it took them to repair all those ships and get them back into service?
0: It's astonishing what we were able to accomplish with both construction as well as repair. So even the last battleship to be salvaged, and that was the severely damaged West Virginia, was floating again by June of 1942 And she went back to Bremerton and had a complete repair, a complete rebuild. She looked totally different. And yet she was able to come back out and become a functioning unit of the fleet in time for the Marianas invasion in June of 1944. So it's astonishing that ships that had that kind of extensive damage were turned around after salvage so rapidly. In fact, destroyers Cassin and Downs, which were thoroughly wrecked and burned inside the dry dock in front of the Pennsylvania, actually had their engineering plants and other machinery salvaged while at Mare Island. Two brand new hulls to that obsolete design were actually built to receive those parts. So Cassin and Downs in their original form were in fact lost, but the can-do attitude was so prevalent that rather than just salvage what you can and distribute the useful stuff to the fleet, they actually went ahead and took out the parts that were still functional and built two now obsolescent hulls to the original class design for that, rather than stick with modern construction. So yeah, it's extraordinary what they did with the repair.
1: I would think that the shallowness of the harbor had a factor in that as well.
0: Oh, yeah. I mean, the ships that did founder, for instance, at Pearl Harbor, even the rolled over Oklahoma, were, in fact, attainable. They were able to at least be surveyed and salvaged. In the case of Arizona, of course, her damage was so extensive, and the fact that she was an obsolescent battleship design, because there was, for about 5 minutes, there was a plan to salvage the after half of the ship, which was relatively intact, but she was already of old design that came about in World War One, and we had new construction coming out all over the place stateside, so... Basically, the shallowness of the harbor, of course, permitted immediate work to be performed on even ships that had foundered in Pearl Harbor. So vessels that might have been lost in deeper water, of course, were able to be attended to in the 40-foot depths of Pearl Harbor.
1: Amazing. We are coming up on less than 5 minutes before the attack began. You know, I've read two different times, Carl. One time is 6:48 Hawaiian time, 10:48 in Minnesota. Another time I've heard is 6:55. What was the exact time of the attack?
0: Well, the time that the Pearl Harbor Survivors Association used in the different time zones to begin their commemoration is 7:55. That's time when the first bomb fell at the ramp at Ford Island Naval Air Station at the southern tip of Ford Island, although careful examination of records show that Kaneohe, which was another PBY base on the western side of Oahu, probably beat that by about 5 or 6 minutes, actually. But what was interesting about that was that the Japanese, after all that magnificent training and planning, botched the initiation of the attack because they had an overly complicated set of visual signals. So they had one plan. If the defenses were active, then the dive bombers would go in first and help suppress the anti-aircraft fire because the torpedo bombers were exceedingly vulnerable. They had to fly at a certain altitude, at a certain speed to make their drops, and they all came in one line as far as battleship row is concerned, like a conveyor belt. They weren't attacking in parallel. They were all in one line, and so they would be exceedingly vulnerable if the defenses were alert. So they had one set of visual signals for that, and then they had another one for, okay, the harbor's undefended, the torpedo planes will go in first. Well, unfortunately, they fired the signal for the torpedo planes to go in first, but they noticed that fighter cover wasn't reacting properly, so the Fuchida, the flight leader, fires another one, which just happened to coincide with harbor's defended. So what happens now is that the dive bombers go into their attack ahead of schedule, and the torpedo planes are still trying to line up and begin their run after they skirted Hickam Field, coming over Mary Point. So they kind of confuse themselves with overly elaborate visual signals, but as it turned out, didn't really matter. So officially, at least, the first bomb to initiate the air attack part of Pearl Harbor is looked upon as 7:55 a.m.
1: How much sooner was did the Ward fire on the midget sub? Is that where the confusion comes in? Because those were the first shots really fired.
0: Yeah, that was approximately 2 hours early. So that was the ironic thing about this last-minute edition of Me Too-ism from the submarine forces. They appended a submarine attack with these newfangled midget subs to the original air plan. And ironically, it was the detection of an approaching midget subs outside the harbor that almost gave the game away. But unfortunately, our defense posture at that time just wouldn't permit of a rapid fire reaction to get the defenses stood up. So you've seen this with all kinds of things. You get bureaucratic inertia where a report comes in and the duty office has to receive it, and then you have to call senior officers. They hem and haw about this. And furthermore, if you take a look at the perspective of where the U.S. leaders thought they were, yeah, this is a time of high international tension, and there's this report that our patrol destroyer had fired upon and depth charged a suspected submarine operating in the secure zone where none of our boats would be submerged. So it's one of these things where, okay, let's be careful. Let's take a look at this carefully. Let's not jump to conclusions, that kind of thing. So while they're mulling what to do and what state to put defenses on, that's when the Japanese aircraft arrived.
1: We are going to take a break. Our guest is Carl Zingheim, the official historian aboard the USS Midway, which is stationed in San Diego, and it's now a museum, and it's a wonderful museum. 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This is The World of Aviation.
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1: You're listening to The World of Aviation. Carl Zing, I'm as our guest. Carl, we had the newfangled radar that was in being tested at Pearl Harbor, and they reported these dots on the radar. We had the USS Ward. I mean, there were all kinds of bells that were ringing that something abnormal was up. On the other hand, the radar, they were expecting a squadron of B-17 bombers coming in from the United States. When you look at all of the warning signs that they had leading up to this, you know, a lot of people would say, well, golly, why didn't they at least go to battle stations to be ready for this? What happened?
0: Well, part of the problem in looking back on this is the fact that we're accustomed to Cold War era distant early warning dew lines and alert 5 fighters with pilots ready to scramble and jump into the cockpits, and the aircraft can roar off and do their intercepts and all that. That just wasn't the norm in 1941, certainly with the U.S. forces. In fact, we actually had a delegation from the Royal Air Force pay a visit to Oahu who advised our people there on how to set up an interception distribution system based on that magnificent work that it took British 4 years to develop for the defense of Great Britain in time for the 1940 Battle of Britain. So this is really cutting edge stuff in 1941. Even radar was something that was just a revelation at that point. And so we really have to put ourselves in the context of what was possible and what was speculation in 1941. So having a radar operating post at the northern tip of Oahu upon a point was magnificent, but the problem was there wasn't any of the supporting infrastructure to support the radical technology. In having reports duly sent to an intelligence center that had the authority to make an assessment, an accurate assessment, and to take the appropriate action. That all had to be stood up in a hurry in World War II. In fact, for the Navy, it took us a solid year of solid combat experience in the South Pacific to develop the Combat Information Center, or CIC, which is now a standard for all warship designs. So we really have to be careful about taking latter-day knowledge and trying to force-fit it into the context of 1941. Another example of just the execrable luck that the defenders in Hawaii had on that particular day was that when the two privates at upon a point actually reported an incoming flight from due north, the officer who was on duty, Kermit Pyler, at the Fort Shafter reporting center, was aware of an incoming flight from Hamilton Field in California of reinforcing B-17s that were eventually going to be heading to the Philippines, and they were due in that very same morning. So lacking any other information, and of course we don't have any practical experience in dealing with incoming attacks, he made an assumption that would haunt him for the rest of his life, that what upon a point detected was in fact the B-17 flight coming from California, which would have been coming generally northerly direction. So he jumped to conclusions with the limited information and training that he had. But as I pointed out earlier, it probably wouldn't have made any difference, because even if he'd picked up the hotline and contacted Wheeler Field, where most of the fighters were, they weren't in a what we today would call a ready five posture. Nobody was in the aircraft at Wheeler, and basically it was just a peacetime Sunday routine for a pre-war Army Air Force. So even if he'd picked up the phone, it still would have taken quite a while to get an aircraft warmed up, a pilot who ready at the controls to take off and perform any kind of interception.
1: The Arizona was sunk, the Oklahoma, West Virginia, California, the Nevada, Pennsylvania, the Tennessee, the Maryland. We're all on battleship row, and we're either sunk or damaged. There was a the Utah, an ex-battleship that was a training ship, a target ship, was also hit. There were cruisers, there were destroyers, and of course all the aircraft on the airstrips adjacent to Pearl Harbor, of course, Ford Field being one of those. How many service people died, all told, Americans on that day?
0: Well,
1: we've got about a minute here, Carl.
0: Well over 2,000 from all services, and of course, more than half of them were the men who were lost when the Arizona magazines exploded. So you had well over 2,000 confirmed. It took, this is the other thing that also we have to bear in mind. It took weeks to figure out who was actually killed, because a lot of men, of course, went down with the ships. A lot of them were literally blown to pieces in midair from the violence of the Arizona explosion. So it actually took the Navy many weeks afterwards to finally confirm who was lost and who's no longer missing, but, you know, accounted for in some way. And all told, yes, if you factor in wounded, well over 3,000 casualties, including nearly 100 civilians who were also killed or wounded in Honolulu, not from Japanese bombs, but from anti-aircraft shells that the sailors are hurriedly firing vertically at the overhead bombers. And many times they didn't set the fuse properly. So ballistic trajectory, what goes up has to come down.
1: Yeah.
0: And so a couple dozen of our anti-aircraft shells completed their ballistic arcs by landing in Honolulu.
1: Carl, the website for the USS Midway Museum, please.
0: Oh, well, basically just look up www.midway.org, and it'll take you right to our wonderful website.
1: Carl, always a pleasure to have you on the show. I will ask you to hold on. I'll talk to you off air. Fascinating hour that just absolutely flew by. Thank you. Carl Zingheim, the official historian of the USS Midway Museum, which is now based in San Diego. You've been listening to The World of Aviation, sponsored by Academy College of Aviation, located in Bloomington at 35W and 494, and by Thunderbird Aviation, where I learned to fly, two locations in the Twin Cities, Flying Cloud Airport in Eden Prairie and at the Crystal Airport. This is The World of Aviation.
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26: With SRN News, I'm Mary Rose. The U.S. military says it stopped another commercial vessel trying to break through the U.S. blockade of Iranian ports.
27: U.S. military officials say the Gambia flag bulk carrier Leanne Star ignored multiple warnings from U.S. forces overnight. Officials also say because of the ignored warnings, they struck the vessel's engine room with a missile. Meanwhile, that ship remains adrift in the Gulf of Oman. The U.S. launched the blockade on April 17th in response to Iran effectively closing the strait after the war began.
26: Correspondent Andrew Stewart. Israeli forces are now deeper inside Lebanon than they have been in over 25 years, despite a U.S.-brokered ceasefire. The incursion challenges efforts to extend the Iran war ceasefire as Tehran wants a deal to end the fighting in Lebanon. This is SRN News.
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